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4: With SRN News, I'm Keith Peters in Washington. Despicable and disgusting is how Senator Katie Britt describes the just-enacted Massachusetts law allowing abortions to be performed right up to the moment of birth. On the Salem News program this week on Capitol Hill with Tony Perkins, the Alabama Republican says pro-life Americans need to strongly speak out against laws like this.
5: What's happening in Massachusetts, it's despicable and disgusting. 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
4: Senator Britt's full interview will be heard when this week on Capitol Hill's broadcast beginning at 10 a.m. Eastern time on the Salem News Channel. This is SRN News.
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2: With SRN News, I'm Keith Peters in Washington. There's a new plan by the Trump administration to bring down beef prices.
3: President Donald Trump has announced his administration will temporarily allow more beef imports into the U.S. without triggering higher tariffs. Imported beef will be sold at 25% below current market rates. The plan allows up to 300 metric tons of ground beef to enter the U.S. over the next 90 days. However, conservative rural state Republicans are already criticizing the plan, fearing it will harm American ranchers. Senator Tim Cheehy warns it could make it harder for ranchers to rebuild herds. President's heart is in the right place, but says that importing beef will harm ranching families who feed the nation. I'm Lisa Dwyer.
2: On Wall Street, the Dow by 517 points. This is SRN News.
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0: Completely laser focusing is the number one key to becoming debt free. 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I'm going to put money in my kids' college. 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I'm going to use credit card points. 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

0: If you're getting close to Medicare age, let me tell you what I'm seeing and hearing. 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Todd in Florida said he was scared to even start, but Chapter walked him through it step by step and found a Medicare plan that actually fit his life and saved him $600 a year. 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And the best part, Chapter services don't cost you anything. 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

0: You know, one of the first things I discovered working in the financial world is how absolutely devastating it is when the breadwinner of a family dies. 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
1: With SRN News, I'm Ron Taylor. President Trump has expressed his gratitude to the Supreme Court for allowing the White House to continue construction for now on his $400 million White House ballroom project. Chief Justice John Roberts signed a temporary order Friday letting work continue as the court considers an emergency appeal from the president's Republican administration. The president has announced his administration will temporarily allow more beef imports into the country without triggering higher tariffs. He said earlier today the imported beef will be sold at 25% below current market rates to help American consumers. However, conservative rural state Republicans are already criticizing the plan, fearing it will harm American ranchers. Stocks rose and trimmed their losses from a shaky week. That's even though the bond market, which has been the center of Wall Street's action, remained jumpy. The S&P 500 rose 0.4%. The Dow gained 1%. The NASDAQ climbed 0.4%. This is SRN News.
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0: Dutch Now app. He's president of Gunderson Capital Management. Here is professional money manager, Bill Gunderson.
1: And welcome to the Friday TGIF edition of the Best Stocks Now show on this August 21st. This is Bill Gunderson, president of Gunderson Capital Management, and I'm here with Barry Kite, our chartered financial analyst. CFA is the term for that, and he's also a CFP, certified financial planner. What a week we've had in the market. Wow. It's never passive. That's why I have a hard time with totally passive investing, because the world and the markets are so active. If we look back on this past week, look at Bitcoin. Oh, my gosh. Probably one of the best weeks it's ever had. Where did that come from? Bitcoin was dead in the water for months. Michael Saylor was selling Bitcoin. He said he would never sell Bitcoin. He was selling Bitcoin. And he was incurring some of the biggest losses of all time in trades with his big Bitcoin positions. And all of a sudden, I think it's a short squeeze myself. I think it's a massive short squeeze taking place, and it's continuing today. Bitcoin is at 78,000. It was at 62,000 when we began the week. It's up 16.1% this week. You had the huge Fed intervention this week in the bond market, which I think is going to put in a top on the long bond. That was the one that was getting away from them, hitting an 18-year high on that 30-year. And that impacts the market. It impacts the multiple, the P.E. ratios of the market, and how much people are willing to pay for stocks, what kind of valuation they'll pay. And when you get interest rates rising, the multiple of the market forward P.E. Compresses. And that's what we've been seeing here in the market this past week. We had some major earnings announcements this past week. Walmart had a down 8% day after their earnings report, and it hit the Dow pretty hard. I'm seeing stabilization after a pretty good round of profit taking in the AI stocks. They started to stabilize probably on Wednesday, stabilizing again on Thursday, and staying firm today. And there's still not any better growth stocks out there than the NVIDIAs, the Broadcoms, the AMDs, the Arista Networks, et cetera, et cetera, of the world for now. Otherwise, you know, you've got a lot of single-digit performers, growers to choose from. You had the vaccine announcement, which also seemingly came out of nowhere for Moderna. Barry, how long has Moderna just been dead in the water? And obviously they did a good job at not leaking any information on that vaccine, right?
2: Certainly with that pop. I mean, as many, you know, growing up in Florida, I've had to go to the dermatologist every 6 months, and they're always, you know, cutting something off me. Hey, we got to look at this or whatever, you know. And it's if that thing could keep me from that, you know, torture, yes, death by a thousand cuts, maybe I'll do it.
1: Yeah, well, I grew up in San Diego, which obviously is a very sunny place, and spent a lot of time at the beach, body surfing, spent a lot of time fishing. Fishing's probably, yeah, the worst thing you can do for your face, because the sun reflects off the water up into your face, and it's amplified because it's catching the water and intensifying.
2: You got it on all sides.
1: You get it. And I've gotten burnt so badly in the past. So, yeah, I mean, melanoma vaccine that they developed with Merck, that could really be something. Gold had a very constructive week. Gold continues to break out. And I got to say that what the Fed did is very bullish for real assets, hard assets. I was taking a ride on a train, a commuter train, the other day, and everybody was saying hi to this guy next to me. And I said, "What do you do for a living?" He says he runs a major pension fund. He's a fund manager. But he said, I deal in hard assets. In other words, real estate, land, things like that. But he obviously manages a very large portfolio. I said, well, I manage stocks. And he kind of rolled his eye. He says, that's too volatile for me. I can't handle that. But the hard assets, I noticed Freeport-McMoRan, for instance, today, FCX. Look at the breakout on that stock, which is, it's basically mostly copper. But they also have exposure to gold. And I saw breakouts this past week in Barrick and Newmont Mining. All of a sudden, gold, which was dead in the water, wakes up with a vengeance. And, you know, and I've also seen the dollar weaken here. The dollar does not like massive quantitative easing, which is what that really was that Bessent announced earlier this week. You can call it, he can call it whatever it is, but it's quantitative easing. It's QE. You had the debt hit $40 trillion this past week, another milestone. It's gone from $20 trillion to $40 trillion in the last. It's kind of like someone that has a credit card, Barry, and they're just paying interest only on that credit card, and they're not making any
2: headway. They never get anywhere.
1: No,
2: yeah, and only adding to the balance.
1: And they continue to use the credit card, right?
2: That's the thing.
1: Until you tear up the credit card, you're just in a death spiral. And the U.S. government shows no inclination towards tearing up the credit card whatsoever and staying within a budget.
2: Neither party is. It's not great politics, you know. It's
1: and
2: not
1: the
2: great
1: people
2: politics
1: don't really for, want it either, obviously. The people are not clamoring to rein it all in because it would probably severely cut Social Security benefits, Medicare benefits. It would severely cut the economy, all kinds of things. So it's what do they call that when you can't touch
2: austerity.
1: Austerity. Yeah,
2: measures.
1: Talk to Spain, Portugal, Italy, the Club Med
2: Greece.
1: Countries. Yes, about austerity. It's not a way to win elections. So we're in this massive swelling of our deficit here in the U.S. So quite a week it has been, and still the biggest story overall
2: the
1: is
2: earnings.
1: Still yeah, then the earnings, the Strait of Hormuz. There's no progress there as far as military progress. And now it's Trump promising to crush Iran's economy, which is probably a good idea. I mean, Iran has only a few ways of income, and oil is one of the big ones. So he's going to declare economic D-Day against Iran with consequences for any country that conducts business with the regime, which also threatens to spread the conflict out beyond a little regional conflict to a global conflict.

0: Junior. Yeah, breaking out to a new all-time high and up 43.4%. Just that ETF with I don't know how many stocks are in it. Well, we'll dig into some of the details. This historic run in Bitcoin, something to behold. We're definitely going to talk about that today. This is the Best Stocks Now show.
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0: Monday, Barry, we're going to get a press conference, or let's see, what are they calling it, from Besant about press conference on Monday to provide specifics of the economic warfare. But basically, they're going to tell the rest of the country, don't buy Iran's oil. And we know that China is a big buyer of Iran's oil. So I'm not quite sure how that's all going to work out. But that's we're going to get more deals, details on that on Monday from Treasury Secretary Bessent, who's worn a lot of hats, Barry, during this administration. He's negotiated, helped negotiate trade deals. He's worked on, peace deals, potential peace deals.
1: Probably could have been the Fed chair. Probably could have been the Fed chair if he wanted it.
0: Yes, he kind of said he didn't want that. And he's also used Lutnick in that capacity, as an advisor on a lot of different issues.
1: On the trade side of things, sure, with Lutnick.
0: Canada and the U.S. inch closer to a trade deal ahead of Trump's tariff deadline. He's got it in for Canada. He's had it in for Canada. He was threatening them with a 50% tariff, and he doesn't like their politics. They don't like his politics. Hopefully we get a deal there. The proposed deal is expected to cut tariffs on Canadian-made vehicles from 25% to 15%, as well as half the duties on Canadian steel and aluminum. Then you got the people that are worried about Canadian whiskey, how that goes. That could be a 15% tariff there. Now, what else can Besant do in the Treasury toolkit? Well, basically, to me, he put up a dam, right, to stop interest rates from going up. He says, if you get above this water line and start to overflow the dam, we're going to come in with massive quantitative easing, buying of those long bonds to prevent rates from going up. So, does he have a finger in the dike, or is he able to actually, I think, with the firepower that the U.S. government has, I think that's a pretty bullish development here for the market. And he says we have a big toolkit and we'll use it if we need it. They can also do a twist operation, buying back longer dated bonds with cash raised from short-term sales. There's a lot of different things that they can do. But, over time, governments trying to control markets is not a particularly attractive story most of the time, said J.P. Morgan's James Sullivan. It's a little like paying your mortgage with a credit card.
1: I think it's easier, from what I hear, it's easier to do the twist operation as the Fed, apparently, because you have a bigger balance sheet than it is as the Treasury. Yeah. Now, how those two aren't the same two balance sheets, I don't know, but that's what I hear. The problem is, I guess you run out of firepower at some point on the Treasury, on the Treasury side. Whereas I guess the Fed can, they can print money. I don't know.
0: I think so, that's what they got to do. That's the quantitative easing, is the printing of money. But of course, the Treasury market is a $32 trillion market. It literally is kind of putting your finger in the dike unless you run those printing presses night and day. It is holding the line, but rates have not dropped. We're at 4.70 on the 10-year. I guess we got to start watching that 30-year bond on a daily basis, because that's where most of the problems are. It's that long bond. Bitcoin extends its sharp rebound as the crypto rally gathers pace. Well, it's kind of like the lemmings. All of a sudden, the lemmings turn around. They've been running from Bitcoin now for months. And all of a sudden, the lemmings stop, and they turn around and start going the other way. And pretty soon, other lemmings join in. And now you've got this massive rally taking place, which probably started with short covering. Bitcoin was 64,000 earlier this week. Now it's up around 78,000. Let me just see where it is here at this point today. It was up about $5,000 per coin here this morning. It's a crazy. I've never seen anything like it. It's kind of unprecedented. Oh, there's been short squeezes before. We had a massive short squeeze in silver last year, which led it to be the best asset class. It was up 140% last year. Bitcoin is right now up 5,283 to 77,000. It's up another 7.4% today.
1: Yeah, and that's due. I mean, that's due as you get this currency debasement trade, or at least worry, right? Where we hit this 40 trillion mark, right? We've got the Treasury buying 30-year bonds. So it creates this, you know, argument for obviously kind of a debasement of the dollar, if you will. So you've seen what, you know, I think gold's risen like 9% this month or in the last, you know, few weeks. And then, of course, you got Bitcoin, right? So it'd be, you know, almost kind of, I guess, think of it maybe as dollar alternatives. I don't know, at least what people may think of it as. Also, part of that is creating that short squeeze that you mentioned, which is, you know, it kind of just adds fuel to the flame.
0: And Strategy has had a good week. It basically follows the price of Bitcoin, but it has now returned to profit on its Bitcoin holdings with an unrealized gain of roughly $1.4 billion as the crypto advanced nearly 22% over five straight sessions. Strategy holds 840,000 Bitcoins acquired in an average price of $75,385, so they were severely underwater for a long time. They still are a little bit because you're at 77,000. They had been sitting on an unrealized loss for much of the year after it fell 54% from its October peak of 126,000. Remember that? It went from 126,000. It traded as low as 58,000 back in July. I think that's got to scare a lot of people from investing in Bitcoin to see that kind of volatility. You know, you don't get that kind of volatility in gold, even though it went on a major run last year, but nothing like the beta. That's the beta of a stock, is, you know, how the swings up and down versus the S&P 500. That's called beta. And the beta on Bitcoin is very, very high. Okay, when we come back, we're going to talk about outer space for a moment. SpaceX is back below its IPO price. And what do you think the average person size of their portfolio is in the stock market? That's a surprise. And we've got some pretty good earnings reports here today. We'll be right back.
2: With SRN News, I'm Ron Taylor. The United States has imposed 50% tariffs on $20 billion in Canadian goods, including hockey sticks and medical supplies. President Trump says the move protects American jobs and strengthens U.S. leverage. Canadian Prime Minister Mark Carney says Canada will respond dollar for dollar. The dispute could put North America's trade agreement under new pressure, with no further talks currently scheduled. President Trump has expressed his gratitude to the Supreme Court for allowing the White House to continue construction for now on his $400 million White House ballroom project. Chief Justice John Roberts signed a temporary order yesterday allowing work to continue as the court considers an emergency appeal from the president's administration. Stocks rose and trimmed their losses from a shaky week yesterday. The S&P 500 rose 0.4%. The Dow gained 1%. This is SRN News.
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0: And welcome back here to the second half of today's Best Docs Now show. Well, if you look beyond the data center and the AI explosion, what's the next big thing? You ever been asked that, Barry? Did we lose
1: always
0: Barry?
1: Yeah, oh, what's the next best thing? Always. What was it? What's, I mean, you knew, I always like your experience of where you know you do doing workshops and meeting folks where they would ask you for years about marijuana stuff,
0: cannabis,
1: and right,
0: digital currency, Dogecoin, Trump coin, all this stuff. But, you know, but the
1: alternative assets, don't forget alternative assets.
0: Yeah, non-traded REITs, private debt. No. I have no interest in that. But, you know, since the late 90s, we've had no shortage of the next big thing. I've talked many times about my very first laptop. No, it wasn't a laptop. It was a desktop computer, and it weighed about 60 pounds, 50 pounds. It was a K-Pro, and my first spreadsheet, and then, you know, things got lighter and faster, and spreadsheets got more powerful, and I was able to invent the app, and my whole record collection ended up on my iPhone, and I've seen the next big thing, the next big thing, and just when you think there's no next big thing, online shopping, there's a next big thing. I suppose that outer space, look, to infinity and beyond, it doesn't get any bigger than that. President Donald Trump signed a memorandum Thursday aimed at ushering in a golden age of space transportation. Well, where are you going to go? I don't know, space transportation, but obviously you can carry payloads. With the goal of enabling more than 1,000 U.S. launches and re-entries annually by 2030. And that compares with the current run rate, I believe it's about 170 that we're doing annually. So, you know, you've got all the players there. You've got, obviously, SpaceX. You've got Rocket Labs. You've got Origin, that is Amazon's entry into the space race, and you've got others out there, a lot of ancillary companies in on this. But just signing a memorandum doesn't make it happen, okay, remember that. But that is the goal, and there's definitely a lot of support from the current administration for space, and, you know, you would have to say that no stock is better positioned than SpaceX, but, again, you're dealing with a memorandum, and with SpaceX, you're dealing with a business plan that may or may not be viable. We'll see. I hope it is, but we have not put a data center in space yet. And it remains to be seen, because that still is pretty much the number one business model of SpaceX, even though right now they're relying on their, you know, their satellite internet, satellite phone, and things like this. But they're hoping someday to have data centers in space with unlimited energy from the sun and also cooling from a cold atmosphere up there. SpaceX falls back below its IPO price. 135 is its par number, its bogey number, and it's back below that right now. It is a very long-term holding. Now, with the, you would say, well, what does Bessent's action have to do with SpaceX? Well, if you can put a lid on that long-term bond, that probably impacts the P.E. multiple more than anything. When that long-term bond is rising, you can see what it does to high P.E. stocks. It's done it time and time again. Nowhere was that more evident than 2022 coming out of the COVID sugar high. That was more than a sugar high. That was a cocaine high, or whatever you want to call it, with all that money sloshing around, had to be reined in.
1: Right.
0: But all those long-term stocks and long-term bonds got absolutely crushed. The U.S. households hit a record $350,000 median stock holdings. That's pretty good. You know, the median in recent years, the median has jumped by $150,000. And, of course, I would just say, you know what's behind that? S&P 500 earnings. Earnings, earnings, earnings. As those earnings grow for the S&P 500, and you put a multiple on those earnings, and stocks go up, and the S&P 500 goes from 660 to 7,600 since 2009, of course, that's going to swell household wealth. And now you've got the median value of a stock market investment by a U.S. consumer climbing to $350,000. Yeah, you know, I would just say that that's a pretty fair median. As we watch, maybe it's a little on the low side for our business, but that's a pretty good number, Barry, 350, that we see a lot. A lot of people having that kind of money in their IRAs. Of course, a lot of people have a lot more. And a lot of people have a lot less, but that is the median number right now. Micron sees...
1: Well, and those that have been in it, the other two thing is too, Bill, those that have been invested, right? Those who have been invested have benefited, and so even their balances have helped bring up the person who also has $0 in it as well.
0: Just doing
1: nothing. In terms
0: nothing.
1: Of average or median, yeah.
0: Just doing nothing, sitting in the S&P 500 for the last 10 years and doing nothing has been pretty good to you. But you just remember, you're susceptible to a big recession and a bear market. The last one was 08 and 09, which took 53% out of the S&P 500. It took quite a while for it to recover, but it did, and it marched on to new all-time highs. The trick is there, if you retired in 2008 and stayed fully invested, you saw a 53% haircut if you had an S&P 500 type of portfolio. Micron CEO calls the memory strategic infrastructure of the AI era. He says there is no artificial intelligence without memory. AI systems need more memory. They need higher performance memory. They need lower power memory, which is kind of Micron's wheelhouse. And so we're seeing this historic rise in prices of memory. And the CEO of Micron has a pretty constructive chart again. I was looking at it yesterday. It's a little flat. I said, the chart on Micron looks pretty good yesterday. I sent out an alert. I said, but I'm going to let it see how it ages here over the next day or two or week or so because it has pulled back. It was at 1255, Micron was. It went down to 737. What is that? That's a Boeing, isn't it? It went down like a Boeing 737 there, 500 points. That's a 40% sell-off in Micron. But don't forget how much it was up. Do you know that Micron over the last 12 months, I'm going to look this up. It's a shocking number. Over the last 12 months, I'm going to look at the Best Stocks Now app, and I'm going to look at 1 year performance for Micron. It is 690, well, we'll call it 700%. So a 40% correction in the stock is not it's basically what you would expect from a stock that's gone up that much. Now, Micron is going to made $8.29 in earnings last year. $8.29. They're expected to make $73 this year. That's a ninefold increase. Hence the stock price appreciation, because stocks follow earnings and earnings estimates. And next year they're looking at $154 per share in earnings, which would be another double again. If you take the current price of Micron at $965 divided by $154, you're looking at a forward PE of about 6 on that on those numbers. Now, will that be peak earnings? there's the big question. When does the supply start to catch up and drive prices down? You have this new entrant from China, CMXT, Apple was trying out their chips until Trump said, we're not going to go that route, and we'll see if Apple backs off or not. But for now, I mean, you've got, I guess it's a, you could call it a short squeeze. It's a little different. There's a shortage of chips, badly needed chips in the world today, and it's driven up prices and demand to astronomic levels, and of course these stocks have followed right along. We'll be right back.
2: In a golden cage on a winter's day.
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0: And welcome back here to the final segment of today's Best Docs Now show. Well, one of the things that will eventually bring down memory chips is increasing the supply. That will be the fastest way to do it, but it takes time. South Korea SK Hynix considers a multi-trillion dollar won, okay, not dollar, won, memory chip plant in Japan. That would be the first time that a South Korea chip manufacturer has built a plant in Japan. And, of course, obviously, there's a lot of new plants being built right now by Micron, by SK Hynix, and I believe by Samsung. But they take time. And but eventually, those chips are going to come online and drive prices down. In the meantime, DeepSeek says new AI model Flash Vision EXP comes close to Anthropic's Opus 4.8. And here's the problem. There's going to be a price war, right? There's going to be a price war in the AI markets. And isn't it Apple that's using DeepSeek and others? Because why?
1: I think they're trying to, right? I don't know. I know you've got the legislative risk in terms of them, the administration or just Congress in general making it illegal. But you're right. I mean, you've got these various models. They're competing to be used, and in terms at some point you got to compete on price, right? Especially if both models are decent, right? Then if you're a purchasing manager or somebody in the finance arm of a corporation, you're gonna have some potential price wiggle room at some
0: point.
1: It's
0: no different than chips. If there's too much supply, if there's a lot of supply of AI out there to choose from, and then, of course, you go through the whole thing of, certain players drop out over time until you arrive at the two or three winners in it all. I've got to believe that China's going to have at least one winner in it all. Although, their stocks have not done very well. Alibaba, Tencent Holdings, they've done okay with, look at what they did to the iPhone market with their Huawei iPhone, or not, whatever you want to call them. They're not iPhones, but they're mobile phones, and look what China has done to the EV market and Tesla by flooding the market.
1: Did you see the number of cars? Have you seen any stories about the numbers of cars that they've been shipping out of China?
0: These are they EVs? Shipping them to a vacant lot in one of the provinces, or are they selling them?
1: I'm not sure. We don't know that. Maybe they're going to Europe. Yeah, I don't know where they're going, but I keep seeing them putting them on ships. I saw these videos, and it just looks like millions of them.
0: Yeah, I haven't seen one on I-95 in America recently. I don't know that they'll
1: either.
0: Ever hit it.
1: No.
0: I remember the Japanese cars, trucks in particular. We kept the trucks out. That was our holy grail, was the Ford 150.
1: That was the Datsun truck, wasn't it?
0: When the Datsuns came on shore, and Japan cars, and the Honda, and the Toyota Camry, and all this and that, and had a major, major impact on the U.S. automakers. And, of course, it was good for the consumer, I suppose. Driving prices down. That's what happens. Samsung is going to deliver record shareholder returns. Okay, so I added Samsung, even though it's very difficult to trade Samsung. I added it to the app. And now I can tell what the returns on Samsung have been. Over the last 10 years, Samsung has delivered 22.6% per year. That's pretty good. Over the last 5 years, 27% per year, which is double the S&P 500. Over the last 12 months, Samsung is up 239%. That's because, along with all the other products, I've seen Samsung cash registers, ringing my Monster Energy at a convenience store. I've seen Samsung televisions, obviously. Samsung is a far-flung company, but they're right in the memory chip wave. Year-to-date, Samsung is up 116%. And you can look up a chart of Samsung on, like, Yahoo Finance. Not a lot of the chart services don't have Samsung even listed because it trades in a very strange fashion. They are thinking of doing an SK Hynix-like IPO in the U.S. The symbol for Samsung is SNLF, SNLF. And I also, you know, we're starting to get some numbers back on SK Hynix. It takes a little while to establish some kind of a track record that we can go off of, right? But I put in there is no real analyst coverage. There probably is now. But what we were lacking was a 5-year earnings growth rate estimate. So I put one in. I think I put in 20%. Let me see if that's calculated yet and see if we have a target price for SK Hynix. Now, it's a wild thing. I don't know what it is with those South Korea chip stocks. I got 1 minute to find this. SKHY, sky high. That's how I remember that symbol, SKHY. And the 5-year target price and upside potential right now valuation is, well, that's pretty good. I use 22%. I might be a little high. I might be a little low. I just picked that. And that gives it a target price with over 100% upside potential. And the promise of extreme volatility, SKHY. Okay, we're out of time. I'm working on the newsletter today. I'll have an update on my 12-month target price for the S&P 500. All these stories that we talked about last week are going to be in the newsletter. They come from my radio notes. This is my internal research into the market every week. An update on the performance of our portfolios, which have done very well here in 2026 versus the S&P 500, thank you. The two, Premier Growth and Ultra Growth, are by far our largest portfolios. And the relative value portfolio has started to come on here recently with the sell-off in the market, and I've grabbed some good names while they were relatively cheap. Okay, to get 4 weeks of the newsletter, the app, the live trades, gunnersoncapital.com, to set up an appointment with us. We are money managers. Barry's a financial planner. I'm a portfolio manager, and we have a good team that works with us. 855-611-BEST, 855-611-BEST. 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
4: With SRN News, I'm Ron Taylor. The United States has imposed 50% tariffs on $20 billion in Canadian goods, including hockey sticks and medical supplies. President Trump says the move protects American jobs and strengthens U.S. leverage. Canadian Prime Minister Mark Carney says Canada will respond dollar for dollar. The dispute could put North America's trade agreement under new pressure, with no further talks currently scheduled. The president has announced his administration will temporarily allow more beef imports into the country without triggering higher tariffs. He said yesterday the imported beef will be sold at 25% below current market rates to help American consumers. Vice President J.D. Vance returning to his hometown to campaign for Republican candidates at a steel plant where his grandfather worked yesterday. The vice president spoke at the Cleveland Cliffs Middletown Works facility, highlighting his Rust Belt roots. This is SRN News.
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18: This is the Bloomberg Black Business Beat. Two-time Super Bowl champion Justin Tuck's success on the field speaks for itself. And now he's doing well for himself in business as a managing director at Goldman Sachs. But his success in finance didn't come overnight. Speaking on an episode of The Deal with Alex Rodriguez and Jason Kelly, Tuck says his pivot was deliberate and slow. And he encourages others looking to make a move to take their time as well.
19: If you're thinking about transitioning for something, make it a long transition. Don't try to just transition, because if you think about, look at me in football, think about how long I played football to get to that point. So if I'm transitioning to finance, why do I think I'm going to go from being a highly touted football player or athlete and go right into the next transition as that highly touted person in finance or person in real estate or person in whatever it is you're doing. No. You need to get back to being the Pop Warner person over here.
17: Tuck says he started laying the groundwork for his finance career during his playing days. I'm Bloomberg's Justin Milliner on the Black Business Beat.
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22: Bessent might say he's not concerned, but I think he is concerned, and I think he probably should be concerned. I think, you know, coming into this job, he had a KPI, key performance indicator, and that was get yields down sustainably, and it just doesn't seem like he's succeeding at that so far. The problem is well known. The U.S. has too much debt. It's growing. It has this almost $2 trillion budget deficit. And crucially, you know, the debt is growing at a time when interest rates are high. So borrowing costs are high, your debt servicing costs are high, and that's money that you can't spend on other things. And of course, you know, high US Treasury yields also push up things like interest bills on mortgages, other loans, and that's unpalatable, I think, from a political perspective, certainly ahead of the midterms. So yeah, I think there's a widespread view in markets that the US can't keep going on like this. It's not sustainable, and does it all end with some sort of crisis? And I think that's what the U.S. administration is trying to avoid.
1: So what kind of fiscal initiative could the Treasury Secretary announce here that could really take a bite out of these rising debt costs? We heard the Secretary talk about going after fraud. Would that be enough?
22: Yeah, so I think that's the key question for investors, certainly heading into the weekend. I mean, obviously, we had Bessent come back on screens yesterday and talk a little bit more about the measures that he's announced this week.
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24: I'm Michelle Hussein, and you're listening to highlights of the Michelle Hussein Show podcast on Bloomberg Radio. Today, I'm speaking with Hamid Karzai, former president of Afghanistan.
25: How do we build a good country? By divisions and conflict, or by cooperation and understanding each other's point of view, just like you do in your own country? 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
24: Hamid Karzai, who came to power in Afghanistan after 9/11, only to see the Taliban return. 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
25: As a father, it is my responsibility to provide them the best education. But as a citizen of Afghanistan, it is also my responsibility to have my own country ready for educating girls. If I take my daughter out abroad, it will mean that we have given up on this right.
24: From Bloomberg Weekend, this is the Michelle Hussein Show. I'm Michelle Hussein. At exactly this moment, 25 years ago, the summer of 2001, the 9/11 attacks were still a few weeks away. The world had not yet changed as it would that day. And the person at the center of this episode probably had little hope of change in his country, Afghanistan, where the Taliban group, with their hardline interpretation of Islam, had been in control for some years. But as it turned out, everything changed in Hamid Karzai's life in the weeks after 9/11. From being a little-known tribal leader, he was named as his country's interim leader and was then elected president. His nearly 13 years in office were difficult on a number of fronts: security, corruption allegations, a deteriorating relationship with Washington, and ultimately the resurgence of the Taliban, who retook Afghanistan 5 years ago. By then, Hamid Karzai was no longer president, but unlike most of his peers, he did not leave the country at that point. He remained in Kabul, where he still lives today, in circumstances you'll hear him describe, and which I would call a form of house arrest. He does few interviews, and in fact, he wasn't at all sure about the podcast world when we reached out. But with the 9/11 anniversary approaching, it felt like an important moment to understand what he sees as he looks back and to talk about the everyday life in Kabul now, his family, the fact that his daughters, like all Afghan girls, are banned from going to school after the age of 12. And just finally, before we dive in, Bloomberg subscribers can access my written notes on this episode. They are at Bloomberg.com/Michelle. And that's where you get a deeper picture of what we discuss, the extra details, other people's views, the context around my questions and Hamid Karzai's answers. So with that, here's what happened when he joined us from his book-lined study in Kabul.
25: Hi.
24: Mr. Karzai, how are you?
25: You know, we have never done a podcast. This is the first time.
24: It's the future of media.
25: It is. The other one that we haven't done yet is documentaries that I refuse to do. But the podcast would use the first one, and welcome. And let's hope it becomes the best available to us.
24: Well, I welcome you. And it's also really nice to see you wearing your cloak. Yeah. I would call it a chora. I don't know what you call it in Pashto.
25: Chapan. Both in Pashto and in Farsi.
24: Okay. It's beautiful and it will be very familiar to people watching this. So I was thinking that I'd like to begin with an image that has stayed with me for the last 5 years and which has really come back to me this summer. And it's the image of you in August 2021, those days of uncertainty as the Taliban were approaching Kabul. And you released a video where you're standing with your three little daughters and you're asking everyone to stay calm and hoping for the best. And I watched it again just now. And I want to know what you were thinking that day that you were not able to say.
25: Well, things for me that they were very unexpected. Even about an hour and a half before I did that video, over lunch, I was arguing with my colleagues and friends that things were all right, though I had been receiving calls from all around that things were collapsing. But I did not believe it and felt that there would be some form of a conclusion to the peace process, in that the state will stay, but an arrangement with the Taliban will be made for a government that includes all Afghans towards stability and peace in the country. That didn't happen. At about 2:45, as I was preparing for a meeting with the ambassador of Russia, who was supposed to visit me at 4 o'clock, I learned that the country was empty of the responsible personnel and the state structure.
24: The president had left, your successor had left the country.
25: I had left. And the Presidential Security Service came to my house, who were providing also security to me, telling me that this has happened. Now they asked me what to do with the palace. Are you coming there? What should we do? I told them, no, I'm an individual now, a citizen of the country. I have no authority to do a thing like that. But you go and hold on to the palace and protect it till someone responsible emerges at the gates, and then your job is done. But then my colleagues told me that, well, that's not enough. There's this whole country that's now in uncertainty, and we must do something. And then I thought, well, the only thing and the best thing that I can do is to stand up and call on the Afghan people and vote on the Taliban who are arriving and on the Republican personnel, security personnel who are still in the country, who are still around, to protect the people and to provide security and ask the people to be strong and be vigilant.
24: The way you're describing that day, it's you remember every moment.
25: Every.
24: You know, and I can understand why, because it must be one of the most intense days in your life. And I know you've had many of those. What were the girls saying to you? Because in the video, you can hear the sound of the helicopters overhead.
25: Yes.
24: You you have that sense of something happening in the city.
25: The younger ones were not very aware. They knew something was going on. But the older one, of course, was aware, and she was worried, and

0: Taliban or Afghans. We all, the opposition to the Taliban and people like us who live in this country, we must all join hands and give an end to this perpetual conflict or the danger of conflict and work it out together.
1: So hearing you speak in that way, obviously I'm curious about whether you are saying something is happening, a new movement. Who are the opposition that you speak of? Is this the remnants of the former Afghan National Army, people like you? What is happening that makes you think there is an era of cooperation that is coming?
0: I'm thinking of all Afghans. I can't speak for all Afghans. I mean, look, during my time in office, I called on the Taliban as brothers because they belong to this country, because I wanted to convey to them that we can sit together and build this country together. Today, I call all others who are, for one reason or another, not happy with the situation in Afghanistan. They're also Afghans and they're our brothers. So Afghans, the countrymen, our compatriots, this country belongs to all of us and we must work it together.
1: But those various moments along the way in the last 5 years, there have been the times where it looked like something might change, that girls might be able to stay in school beyond primary education. None of those hopes have materialized. Is there actually a dialogue? Do you think you have some kind of influence with the Taliban?
0: No, I have no influence with the Taliban, but I do talk to them whenever the opportunity comes, to some of their leadership. I've been doing this from the very beginning. I've been repeatedly speaking to them and telling them of the importance of education for Afghanistan, of the importance of Afghan women, half the society, getting back to work, and that this country belongs to all the Afghan people. A lot of them, many, many of them, understand and appreciate and do agree with me. And this shall go on until we reach our objectives.
1: And have you reached any of your objectives so far? What is the general response when you speak? They agree and then nothing happens? Or do you see signs of small change that you want us to know about?
0: The very fact that that dialogue is on, the very fact that we still sit down and talk, the very fact that recognition for the correct path is there, means that there is hope. Even if there isn't, we must go on and keep asking and deliver eventually.
1: More from my conversation with Hamid Karzai coming up. I'm Michelle Hussein, and this is Bloomberg.
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0: It was out of control.
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4: When George Washington accepted command of the Continental Army, Americans were fighting a king and determined not to replace one form of unchecked power with another. Washington understood the difference between authority and ownership. In 1775, he declared, "When we assume the soldier, we do not lay aside the citizen." Even as commander of America's army, Washington remembered that he remained one of the people and that the power entrusted to him was never his to keep. He did not fight to rule America. He fought so Americans could govern themselves. Washington's example gave the young nation something more than victory. It gave America a standard for leadership. Those who hold power must remain accountable to the people they serve. Because in a free nation, leadership is not ownership. It is a duty and a trust.
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11: I'm Michelle Hussein, and you're listening to highlights of the Michelle Hussein Show podcast on Bloomberg Radio. Today, I'm speaking with Hamid Karzai, former president of Afghanistan. I do wonder what the toll is on you personally, seeing your eldest daughter no longer able to go out to school. When I realized that had happened, I read back some of your speeches, and repeatedly you said as president how much it meant to you to see boys and girls being able to go out to school, that that sight in the morning gave you so much. And now in your own family, that has had to stop for your eldest.
12: Many of the difficult countries suffered in the past 40 years was because of the extremely difficult environment that our country found itself in, right from the Soviet invasion of Afghanistan till today. The only time that children got the opportunity to educate themselves and did it wonderfully all over the countries, boys and girls, was the 20 years of the Republic. This produced a huge number of educated men and women in Afghanistan. And like any other country, ma'am, the only way for Afghanistan to stand tall, provide for itself, and do well is through an educated population. We cannot imagine progress any other way but through education. And for that reason, during my time in office and today, I call for education for the Afghan people, especially for girls.
11: And when you say this in your dialogue with the Taliban, what is the response?
12: Those who come and meet me, those who talk to me, they are of the same opinion as I am.
11: But they don't hold sufficient power.
12: That I don't know, and I won't reflect on that. But I can tell you that they agree with me, and a great, great number of the clergy, the ulama in the country, have called for the girls' right to education and women's right to work. This is a debate that is overwhelmingly in favor of education in the Afghan society in our country. And I'm sure, ma'am, someday, sooner or later, we will get back. But we hope that this will happen soon, and it will happen through an agreement and through a cooperative environment rather than other means.
11: Are you having to consider sending your own children overseas to try and complete their education? Because if it comes back later rather than sooner, they are the generation who will have lost out.
12: As a father, it is my responsibility to provide them the best education. The best one can have, especially to girls. But as a citizen of Afghanistan, it is also my responsibility to have my own country ready for educating girls in our own environment, in our own culture, in our own historical perspective, in our own languages, plus training a first-class world citizen. If I take my daughter out abroad, it will mean that we have given up on this right. And I will never give up on this right.
11: There is another milestone I've been thinking about, and that is that it's 25 years nearly since the September 11th attacks. And it was in the aftermath of that, the US invasion, that you returned to the country and you became the interim leader and then the president. And yet by the time you were leaving office in 2014, you were talking about the United States as never really having wanted peace in Afghanistan, that they had their own agenda and goals. So as you look back on this 25-year period, what can you say about what you saw of the United States?
12: Before September 11, when we were busy inside Afghanistan and as refugees in Pakistan, and beyond that in Rome with our late king, His Majesty Zayed Shah, we were working towards the convening of a Loi Jirga, where through an intra-Afghan dialogue process, where Afghans would get together from all walks of life, from all over the country, and decide the country's future through dialogue and through the expression of the will of the Afghan people. It was during this time that we began to engage very closely with the United States. I did it personally as well. And also with Europeans, with Russia, with Iran, with Pakistan, with Turkey. We had a great international engagement in order to reach the objectives that we had in mind. But September 11 brought the immediate action forward, and then the decision of the Security Council allowing the United States to come to Afghanistan together with its allies was the culmination of that effort. Through which I was at that time inside Afghanistan, in central Afghanistan. I was declared as the head of the interim government. The United States did approve of our call for dialogue, just like the Europeans and others. And when they came initially, things flourished very, very well. The Afghan people's lives changed, the economy changed, support came, and the reconstruction came, and education and health services, a lot happened. Where I ran into difficulties with the United States was over the conduct of military operations in South Afghanistan, targeting homes and villages and populations and creating prisons in our country for us, for the Afghan people.
11: But the reason they were doing that was having supported the creation of a new Afghanistan. They were seeing it threatened by the resurgence of the Taliban. And by the time you get to 2010, when your relationship with the Americans had deteriorated considerably, they were trying to emphasize in statements that it was the Taliban who were responsible for more civilian casualties than coalition forces were.
12: No.
11: You don't think that statement's true?
12: No. The country became peaceful. People returned, millions of refugees from Pakistan and Iran and from the West. The country flourished. We could have done a lot better by focusing on peace deals and not intimidating villages and local populations, villages where most of the Taliban lived. When the Republic was established, many of the Taliban leaders settled down in their homes. They went back to their villages. NATO troops and some of our own went and raided those homes for no reason. And then there was also Pakistan, which was fomenting trouble in Afghanistan, which was doing all sorts of things to weaken and undermine the Republic. And the Americans knew that. And we would discuss all these issues. So to put it in a few short words, there are two sides to the U.S. presence in Afghanistan. One is that of assistance and support and reconstruction and betterment, without a doubt. And we are grateful for that to the American people, for the money that they sent to Afghanistan, for the millions of Afghan educated youth that we have today, not only the Americans, the Europeans and other countries and neighbors. All of that is magnificent. There's also this other side, unfortunately, a very sad side of bombardment of our villages, of bombardment of our homes, of barging into our homes and of raids and of creating prisons, which I strongly, strongly disagreed with. And I was absolutely right to disagree.
11: But as you look back, that conference in Bonn in 2001, you were not there. You had actually nearly been killed by an American bomb dropped by dropped in Afghanistan by mistake at that very moment. But the Taliban were excluded from that Bonn conference. Now, it was soon after 9/11. They had given Osama bin Laden and al-Qaeda a home, essentially, in Afghanistan. But as you look back now, do you think it was a mistake to exclude them? Because as you say, they were Afghans, they are Afghans. And perhaps that was one of the first moments that laid the ground for what would happen later.
12: It became clear in the very early stages that that was a mistake, that some of the organizers of the Bonn conference also very soon came to tell me that that was a mistake, that they should have been invited, and some other Afghans too.
11: And would you have agreed that at the time, if they'd asked you at the time?
12: Absolutely. Absolutely. Absolutely. The first
11: statement. Even though you'd been campaigning against them, and I know... I think you hold them responsible for the assassination of your father only a couple of years before.
12: I was campaigning for a united, peaceful Afghanistan. How do we build a good country? By divisions and conflict, or by cooperation and understanding each other's point of view and building a middle ground, creating a middle ground on which we all stand and move forward? Just like you do in your own country. Why should we be the only country in the world fighting it out?
11: So what does your experience lead you to conclude as you look at the last few months and the war between the US and Iran and what appears to have been a desire for regime change in Iran, which obviously hasn't happened? What do you see when you look at that situation?
12: During the Republic, especially during my time in office, Iran and the United States both remained very cooperative with Afghanistan. Iran did not make an issue of the U.S. presence in Afghanistan. They actually said, well, their presence is good for your country. And the United States did not object to our close cooperation with our neighbor, Iran. They understood. But for the two countries, the United States and Iran, look, they're both great people, great countries. Iran is a great old civilization, a country of tremendous art and literature and culture. And it's our neighbor, religious, cultural, linguistic. We are almost the closest one can find in the world. The United States, too, is a great power. There are hundreds of thousands of Afghans who are prospering in the United States. We want the two countries to live peacefully and friendly together. It's good for both of them. That has been my advice during my time in office. That is my advice today.
11: More from my conversation with Hamid Karzai coming up. I'm Michelle Hussein, and this is Bloomberg.
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11: I'm Michelle Hussein, and you're listening to highlights of the Michelle Hussein Show podcast on Bloomberg Radio. Today, I'm speaking with Hamid Karzai, former president of Afghanistan. There is an irony in the fact that you and others for so long have accused Pakistan of supporting the Taliban before they returned to power, and now those two are fighting each other.
4: Well, this proves that Pakistan can't live with any Afghan government. They couldn't live with the Republic. They can't find common ground with the Taliban. So that means there's something wrong in Pakistan's own policy towards Afghanistan. And I hope it will be corrected. I have repeatedly called on Pakistan to seek a civilized relationship with Afghanistan. Civilized meaning away from the use of extremism and radicalism, to find a more sophisticated means of seeking its objectives in Afghanistan, rather than through trying to undermine Afghanistan or weaken Afghanistan. That won't help them. That will hurt them as it is hurting them now.
11: But you know what it's like to face militancy in your own country. And last year was the worst year for militancy in Pakistan for a decade. And they accuse the Afghan Taliban of supporting the insurgency in Balochistan and supporting militants like the Pakistani Taliban. That is the picture from their perspective. And I wonder how you think this can be resolved. Is it Chinese mediation? Is it some other country trying to step in?
4: Militancy is wrong. And militancy is what Pakistan used against Afghanistan. On an effort for peace between Afghanistan and Pakistan, I think Britain is one of the countries with deep relationship historically with Pakistan and Afghanistan. They understand the region very well. I hope they will gear up a lot of their good offices and do what they can to bring a more sensible relationship in this region, and especially to convey to Pakistan that they need to change their ways and means with regard to Afghanistan. And this is something that I've engaged with the British government often in the past year and a half, and we hope they will succeed. China, too, is welcome. It's a country that has a tremendous influence in Pakistan and is also a friend with Afghanistan. So both can join hands, or one of them may take the lead and do it.
11: There is a new British Prime Minister, but I think his priorities will be very much domestic. It's hard to imagine that much attention going on to something that will feel far away. I want to bring the conversation back to you and your life. We're talking in what I assume is your study or in a book-lined room. It looks like a very peaceful setting. But what is everyday life like for you? Do you have the freedom to leave your home in Kabul?
4: Not without letting the Taliban authorities know that I'm leaving somewhere. And then if they agree, they provide the security and the escort to take me there. Some colleagues and visitors are allowed, others are not allowed.
11: So they have to be approved. People who come and see you have to be people who are allowed.
4: Each visit, yes.
11: And how often do you ask for permission to go somewhere, and where do you choose to go?
4: Not often. I often go when Dr. Abdullah visits. I visit his house and sometimes to clinics or hospitals or places that I need to be. But that's very rare, maybe once in 3-4 months.
11: How are you coping with that? This is your city. This is your country. I know even when you were president, though, that the security situation meant that you could not move around as freely as you would have wished to. But it does sound like a a form of house arrest?
4: I'm fine. I don't complain. My personal situation is really insignificant to what we need to do for Afghanistan. So it's really nothing. I mean, it doesn't even occur to me that I have these issues. No, it's the work that we need to do for the country that is the greatest of my concerns and worries.
11: But you maintain a routine, you keep up with the news, or how do you fill the hours?
4: Yes, this is very much, fill the hours completely. Completely, the news I receive every day and engage with some of the colleagues who are allowed daily to come and have conversations abroad with Afghans and members of the international community on phone or video calls, just like you and I are doing today. So no, my time is filled very much, and I do my exercise, I walk around the house. It's all right. The things that the distractions don't bother me at all. It's the objective that we have that constantly keeps me running, and I'm happy doing it.
11: So if they asked you, come be in the government, take control of a ministry, or have some other role, would you say yes? No.
4: No.
11: You're shaking your head.
4: No, I would not say yes. I don't need to be in the government. I've done my time in office. I did what I could for the country. I had my faults. I had my successes, my achievements. I don't need to be in the government anymore. I'm very happy to live in my own country as a citizen of Afghanistan, as one of the Afghan people. But I want to live in a country where girls can go to school, where there can be a future for this country. And that is what I want. That's what I'm working on. I'm challenging, people in government, this or any other government. What I want is a living, vibrant society.
11: Yeah. And you know that's not what it's like outside the walls of your home. There's an ongoing humanitarian situation. There's also the desperate situation with the recent flooding and people's homes being washed away.
4: Immensely sad. Immensely sad. Immensely sad. And I thank the international community for providing us support on those occasions when we have natural disasters occurring to us, and Afghans who do this.
11: But that's what makes me wonder what you think the future holds, or how you think outsiders should or perhaps shouldn't form a relationship or reach some kind of accommodation with the Taliban. You've stated your position, you wouldn't be with them. So there are governments which are accrediting Taliban representatives as diplomats. I think only Russia has formally recognized the Taliban as the government of Afghanistan legitimately. What do you think Afghanistan's international relationships under this government should be?
4: When I said I don't want to be in the government, I definitely don't want. But this doesn't mean that I do not want to cooperate for a better Afghanistan. On the international community, look, the Taliban are a de facto authority in Afghanistan. The foreign governments need to work with them for the delivery of help to the Afghan people, for lots of other issues that they need to be working with. That's understandable, and that should carry on.
11: But I'm really asking you about the normalization of diplomatic relations. If someone working for Andy Burnham got in touch and said, should we recognize the Taliban government? Is that the way for us to have influence and to try and change things for the better? What's your advice?
4: Well, recognition and legitimacy comes from the fulfillment of certain conditions in Afghanistan. The international community has been asking for that repeatedly. The United Nations has been asking for that repeatedly, which is, again, I keep repeating myself, return of girls to school, the return of women to work. The UN has been very clear about that, and so have been individual countries.
11: So not now. You would not want to see a process of normalization?
4: I would want to see a process where Afghans get together, where a path towards a better future is sorted out by all of the Afghans in their own country, where people feel that they are participating and that they belong and that they have their rights and that they're prospering in their own country.
11: Do you ever struggle to maintain the hope? Because I'm struck by how you continue to look forward despite the experience of the last 5 years. Or is it simply that there is no alternative?
4: No, I am very hopeful. Afghanistan will be a country where we will be prospering very, very well. We'll be educated. We'll be a great country where we are a country of massive history and culture and roots. And we will do well. I have no doubt.
11: You said a moment ago that you had achievements and also faults. And I wonder if I can ask you to just give me one of each before we let you go. The achievement you're most proud of and the fault that you would admit to.
4: The achievement, the greatest, was education for the Afghan people. Boys and girls, millions got educated. Hundreds of thousands went to higher education. The country was rebuilt. Afghanistan became home for all Afghans. This was the best. I'm very happy about that. There was a sense of unity and belonging. Plus much more, you know. The faults, I worked for peace so much, where all Afghans would live together in a peaceful country. That didn't happen during my time in office, and I regret that.
11: Do you see that as a personal failure sometimes, or circumstances?
4: Circumstances, but also personal fear. This was my wish. I wanted it. I didn't reach it.
11: Who knows? Who knows what the future holds? We've talked about a long sweep of history, so perhaps there is a... perhaps there is something yet in the future.
4: There will be, surely.
11: Mr. Karzai, thank you so much for talking to us.
4: Good talking to you.
11: And
4: wonderful.
11: We will let you end your day. How was the first podcast experience?
4: Fantastic. Very, very good.
11: Podcasts didn't exist when you were president of Afghanistan, of course.
4: No, it didn't exist.
11: Well, I'm happy to have had the chance to talk to you. And I wish you well. And I wish your family well, especially your daughters.
4: Thank you. All the best wishes. This was a good conversation.
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10: With SRN News, I'm Ron Taylor. The U.S. and Canada continue to wrangle over trade and tariffs, with the U.S. targeting $20 billion worth of Canada's goods for 50% tariffs. Right away, Canada came back with what Prime Minister Mark Carney said would be a dollar-for-dollar response on U.S. goods. The U.S. taxes are about 5% of Canada's exports to the U.S. The U.S. was not willing to give a break to Canada on steel, aluminum, autos, and lumber. No further talks are scheduled at this point. President Trump has announced his administration will temporarily allow more beef imports into the U.S. without triggering higher tariffs. He said yesterday the imported beef will be sold at 25% below current market rates to help American consumers. Stocks rose and trimmed their losses from a shaky week. The S&P 500 rose 0.4%. The Dow gained 1%. The Nasdaq climbed 0.4%. This is SRN News.
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0: Welcome back to the Ramsey Show in the Fairwinds Credit Union studio. Rachel Cruz, Ramsey personality, is my co-host today. Andrew is with us in Tyler, Texas. Hey, Andrew, how are you?
1: Hello, sir. I'm doing well. How are you?
0: Better than I deserve. How can I help?
1: Hey, I'm just wondering, I have like a money anxiety problem, so I'm wondering how I can change my mindset with money so I can not be so stressed and anxious about every purchase I make, big or small.
0: What are you afraid of?
1: I don't know. I think it's just it's every purchase I make, I'm like, it could be like going out to lunch with friends or bigger purchases of, like furniture.
0: Okay, so you're buying a $3,000 piece of furniture and you have anxiety about that. And again, I want you to think about this, because you probably do know the answer. What is it that you're afraid of when you're buying this? I think I know, but I'll wait for you to figure it out.
1: I think it's just like the big number. I think it's the purchase, and it's like, am I going to be able to make that money back, which I know is a silly thing to think.
0: No, nope, it's not silly at all.
2: No, it's just classic scarcity mentality.
0: It's a scarcity mentality, yeah. Mm-hmm. And that means that you're a saver. It also probably tells me that you're probably a very analytical person. Am I right?
1: Yes, sir.
0: You might tend to overanalyze versus underanalyze all of these things.
1: Yes, sir.
0: Yeah, that's pretty typical. Okay. And so what all that is you get emotional satisfaction and joy from saving and stacking cash more than you do from spending it.
1: I like to spend money on things that I like to spend money on.
0: No, you don't. You just told me you had anxiety about it.
1: Well, I enjoy like giving gifts to people that I care about.
0: I didn't say you weren't generous. I said you get more peace from stacking cash than from purchases.
1: Yeah, that's true.
0: And that's okay. All right, now that we know that, we now know that the fear is caused because we're depleting the stack of cash to buy the couch.
1: Mm-hmm.
0: And I wonder if I'm ever going to get my cash back. Okay?
1: Yeah.
0: So when you're facing something like that, I wish Dr. John Deloney was here to coach you through anxiety, and we'll send you a copy of his book, Redefining Anxiety, which is a wonderful read, and you'll enjoy it. But he says that anxiety is not a negative thing. It's like the smoke alarm in the house. And the smoke alarm in the house goes off. Well, we don't ignore it and stand there in the flames and burn to the ground, right? But we also look around and go, oh, wait a minute, the battery is low. So when the alarm goes off, we have to decide then, okay, we're not going to ignore it. So the anxiety is a good warning sign. It's your body telling you that you're worried about something. That's not a bad thing. Then you say, all right, what's going on? Facts are our friends. So what are the facts? The facts are I have $3,000 to my name, and I just spent that all on a gas grill, so I am, by definition, stupid. If that's the facts, then you should have anxiety, right? If you have $85,000 in your account and you spend $3,000 on a gas grill, the facts are your life didn't change, except now you can cook a steak. Calm down. Those are the facts. And so if you stop a minute and think about what's the source of this smoke alarm going off and say, okay, then what are the facts and am I okay?
2: And it's attached to something, either what was wired into your brain as a kid of how you grew up, something that happened. I don't know, maybe you had your first job and you really were broke and you're like, I never want to go back there again. And your body remembers that, right? Mm-hmm. Or whatever it is, if you can kind of pinpoint that, I think is powerful.
0: If you can go back and find that in the past and see where it is. And so, for instance, I bought and sold and flipped real estate, nothing down real estate in my 20s and went broke and lost everything. And so if I have a new plan, a bright idea, it scares the pee wadden out of my wife. and it should. Except that for the last 35 years, all my bright ideas have exceeded my dumb ideas. But prior to that, I had one big dumb idea that took us down and we lost everything. So her reaction should be, even today, 35 years
2: yourself.
0: Later.
2: Yeah, that's right.
0: Her body remembers that terror of our lights and water being cut off, of us being broke, not having the money hardly to feed our own kids. Rachel was a baby. All of that. Her body remembers that. And I, as her spouse, have to understand that and go, okay, if this is going too fast, we need to slow down and she needs to get more information so she understands what we're dealing with, or we don't need to go forward.
2: Mm-hmm.
0: Because, and we just slow down a little bit. So slow down a little bit, gather your facts. Ask where the anxiety is coming from. Is it from a real thing, or is it from a thing that happened earlier and it's just reactivating?
2: Yeah. And this is always an interesting on the scale of money controlling you. And once on one end of the spectrum, money does become an idol, a god to people, and they use it to feel better about themselves, right? Whether from an income perspective or what they drive or the house or the part of town, like it becomes this, but they're spending on one end of the spectrum, and it becomes this idol. It has them. It has their identity, everything. And then Andrew is a perfect example. Is on the other end, it has you just as much. Like, you have no freedom. You have no ability to have peace because there's a level of control.
0: When I buy lunch, I have anxiety.
2: Yeah, to have a level of control, it has you as much as it does the other people, right? And that's where the extremes on the spender and saver and where you put money on the spectrum of the importance in your life is so important, to have that balance in both of those spectrums, because on either side, it's unhealthy. It becomes a thing that you literally think about 24/7, and it shouldn't be. It shouldn't have a grip on you like that.
0: No. Either way.
2: Either side. Way. That's right.
0: Neither one are. It's almost as if it's not two ends of a spectrum. It's two points on a triangle, and the other point is peace and health.
2: Right. Yeah, that's fair.
0: There's one you could go to that other place and go to peace and health and
2: yes
0: proper view of it and those kinds of things.
2: Yeah, so I don't want money to have that grip on you, Andrew, right? So for the good of you, it's so almost on, a spiritual on that, exercise
0: on
2: that, too.
0: On the shallow end, you've got a great saying I've seen you use, especially on Instagram, it works really well, is if I buy something, if I'm shallow and I'm worried about myself trying to be something, right, with what I own or whatever, if you buy something and no one ever sees it,
2: yes,
0: would you buy it anyway?
2: Mm-hmm.
0: And the answer is yes, then you're buying it for the right reasons. If you're buying it to show off, then you're just
2: inflate,
0: being shallow.
2: Inflate, and yes.
0: Yeah, you're just being shallow. And I've done that. I bought stuff to do that. I don't hardly ever do it anymore, but I remember doing that distinctly in my past. And by the way, that's a symptom also that leads to being broke. It leads to get rich quick, and it leads to being broke, that end of the spectrum. Not Andrew's, the other side.
2: Yep.

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0: 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Jamie is in Orlando. Hi, Jamie. How are you?
1: Hi, everyone. I'm kind of nervous.
0: It's okay. How can we help?
1: Hello?
0: Hello. How can we help?
2: Oh, no. Jamie, are you there? Jamie.
0: All right.
1: Okay, can you guys hear me?
2: Oh, there she is.
0: Are you there?
2: Can you hear us?
1: Yes. I lost you guys for a second.
2: Perfect.
1: I'm so nervous.
0: That's okay.
2: We are good. What's up?
1: I just want to know if we're rushing into buying a new construction home by selling the condo we regret buying, even if we barely make anything from that sale.
2: Okay, so you're in a condo now, you regret buying it, so you want to move to something, and the one you're looking at is a new construction build.
0: And you've already signed up for it.
1: We haven't. We're just
2: You're in a condo. How long have you been in this condo?
1: 2 years and a half.
2: 2.5 years, is that what you said?
1: Yes.
0: So
2: okay.
0: What's the rush?
1: We have a huge HOA fee. The condo needed more repairs than what we expected. And then we thought we would be able to make a good rental out of it, but because of the HOA and the mortgage, we wouldn't be able to get anything from it. And then my husband and I are thinking of having a kid within the next year, so we might need more space for it.
2: Okay.
0: You don't buy a house for a kid you don't have. Okay. but if you want to move, that's a different subject.
2: How much, if you sold the condo, do you have any equity in it?
0: Or no, would you even, she said they're going to break even.
2: Would you even lose money after commissions and fees and everything after selling?
1: So what we're trying to get at least is like $2,000. After paying commission fees and everything else.
2: Okay, do you have any other money saved that would go to the down payment of the new home?
1: Yes, so we have $57,000 in savings.
2: Okay.
1: And then we are currently investing in like 401k and everything else.
2: Sure.
0: So what's your household income?
1: Household income is $12,300.
0: Per month?
1: Yes.
2: Is that what hits your account or is that before taxes?
1: What hits our account monthly.
2: Okay.
0: Okay. So you're making about $180,000 a year. And what price range is this new construction?
1: $480,000.
0: Okay. And why new construction?
1: Because we were kind of done with all the repairs that this condo needed. So we were like, oh, maybe a new construction is going to have or require less repairs.

0: Well, so would a 2-year-old or a 5-year-old home as well require less repairs. So the problem with new construction is you're paying a premium usually. That's retail. And you probably can get more bang for your buck in used housing. In most cases, not in every case, but I want you to look into that. So, yeah, new construction just feels shiny after you've dealt with a ratty condo. And I understand how you get there, but I'm not sure that's your best route. So, but if you want to sell a condo and break even on it and get out and you got 60 grand to go buy something with and you're making 180, sure.
1: Yeah.
0: Go make the move. Don't keep the condo, though. The condo is not a rental. You have properly assessed that.
1: And don't be under the assumption that a new build is going to have nothing wrong, depending on the builder grade and everything. I mean, it's you never know. So just go in not naive to
0: that. Well, the builder may cover the things that are wrong, but there's always something wrong.
1: Yeah.
0: I mean, you know, if you build a home, there's always a punch list. And then there's a punch list 30 days later. And then there's another one 30 days later. And that's just part of, you know, building a new home. Expect that. Do not expect this to every single thing on there, every button to work exactly right. It doesn't. You just go ahead and have your expectations proper, and then you'll be easier to work with. Alex is in Columbus, Ohio. Hi, Alex. How are you?
2: Hey, how's it going, sir?
0: Better than I deserve. What's up?
2: So, looking to make a career change, and I'm not sure if it is the right move at this point or if I should stick it out at my current job. And I'm kind of basing it off of my current income and current savings.
0: Okay. How long have you been in your current job?
2: I just hit 2 years a few months ago.
0: What's wrong with it?
2: Kind of getting sick of it. It's sales. I am trying to get out of sales, start a different career, and kind of spread my wings. I still live at home, so looking to branch out elsewhere. This past year, or to year to date, I'm at about $100,000. I should end at.
0: Why do you live at home?
2: Save money. Rent's expensive.
0: Okay.
1: How old are you, Alex?
2: I'm 24 years old.
0: You need to go get your own place and be a man.
2: I gotcha.
0: Yesterday.
2: Yep.
0: You make $100,000 a year. Your mommy doesn't need to fold your underwear. It's time.
2: Well, I do all my own laundry, cook and clean. It's just being in Columbus, I don't see the point in
0: I do.
2: Rent.
0: It's called personal development. And by the way, you're not eligible for dating when you live in your mother's basement either. So go get you a place. Now, why do you hate sales?
2: I did what I needed to do. I made my way.
1: What do you want to do?
2: For a career job.
1: Andrew, or Alex, what do you want to do?
2: I'm looking at analyst roles. I'm looking to go into something that has a little bit more of a career development and growth. And that's kind of really the main point of it. Sales, I kind of figured it out.
0: What are you selling?
2: I'm in logistics sales.
0: Okay. All right.
1: Have you found some opportunities as an analyst anywhere that would hire you? Like, have you looked?
2: I'm currently looking. I haven't really found or landed on anything.
0: Okay, what's your degree in?
2: International business and Spanish.
0: All right. You've probably been trained to do some analysts then. Good. Okay. If you can get a job making what you're making now and move in a different direction that looks like it fits your personality style better, that's okay with me. I don't mind that a bit. But making more, not less.
2: Gotcha. Okay.
0: We don't take a pay cut and call that happiness.
2: Okay. Don't take a pay cut is what you're saying.
0: Yeah, exactly. It's not happiness.
1: Well,
0: no, it's not. It's not the definition of happiness. Happiness
1: it
0: is,
1: could be if your job is
0: fulfilling. It's not. You need to look for something that you can go apply yourself to and make a living serving others. And that is worth. So here's the thing. I do want you to pause on the sales thing just a second, though. Okay? Because the narrative that you're using there, I want you to go get the analyst job because I think that's going to be good for you, and I think you've come to that conclusion. However, I will tell you that more CEOs come out of sales than any other position.
2: Yep, you are correct.
0: Very few of them come out of analyst.
2: Yep.
0: And so just, you know, So as far
1: and he may
0: as far
1: be a CEO, though.
0: As far as well, I mean, as far as career development,
1: it's a good.
0: I feel
1: skill
0: like
1: to
0: I've
1: have.
0: Tapped out. No,
1: a,
0: you haven't.
1: Yeah, it's a good.
0: If you know how to sell, you can work through any organization and be the best there is in there because you learn people skills and you learn
1: I
0: up.
1: Agree with that.
0: You learn to level up, and sales is a great career field. But if it's not for you, that's okay. I'm not mad about that. But I don't want to use the. I don't want you to use the narrative that I was topped out at sales because you weren't. You weren't. Or you're not good at sales.
1: Unless there's some weird pay structure in the company.
0: Well, you might be topped out in that pay structure, but
1: right.
0: if you can sell, the doors will open in organizations all the way through for you.
1: Yes.
0: I think you're going to probably, listening to you, talking to you, I think you're going to get good stuff from being an analyst. And I think you ought to go do that. I agree with your analysis by the analyst.

0: Hey, George Camel here. 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
1: With SRN News, I'm Ron Taylor. The U.S. and Canada continue to wrangle over trade and tariffs, with the U.S. targeting $20 billion worth of Canada's goods for 50% tariffs. Right away, Canada came back with what Prime Minister Mark Carney said would be a dollar-for-dollar response on U.S. goods. The U.S. taxes are on about 5% of Canada's exports to the country. The U.S. was not willing to give a break to Canada on steel, aluminum, autos, or lumber. No further talks are scheduled at this point. President Trump has announced his administration will temporarily allow more beef imports into the U.S. without triggering higher tariffs. He said yesterday the imported beef will be sold at 25% below current market rates to help American consumers. Stocks rose and trimmed their losses from a shaky week. Yesterday, the S&P 500 rose 0.4%, the Dow gained 1%, the NASDAQ climbed 0.4%. This is SRN News.
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1: Today's question comes from Brent in Utah. He said, I have $300,000 in savings and no debt. I want to invest the money in mutual funds, but I'm not sure if I should dump it in all at once or little by little each month. What's the best play in this scenario? It's a good question. Well, I would say if there's nothing, the reason I wouldn't is if there's something you're needing to buy and use part of that $300,000 for, if you need some of that money, maybe hold some of that for that purchase. If there's, you know, if it makes you more comfortable because you're scared or something, you know, we talked to some people and it's like, okay, maybe you do 60-40. But for me, no, if you really do have $300,000 just sitting in savings and you want to invest it, I'd do it tomorrow. So there's no big advantage of little by little. If anything, get in the market as it's doing well. But also don't look at the market either, because I bet when you put it in, something's going to happen and it's going to go down. And so you got to just forget about it because it's long-term investing at that point.
0: Yeah. If you can feel comfortable that this is a long-term investment and if it goes down tomorrow, you're not going to cry because it's a long-term investment. We're riding the roller coaster down. We're going to ride it back up. Mathematically, the answer is put it all in today. There's no mathematical advantage. Okay. The S&P 500, the stock market, is up 16% as of this moment, since the beginning of the year. However, somewhere back in March, the president decided to bomb Iran. And the stock, if you'd put the stock market in the day before, you'd put $300,000 in the day before you decided to do that, you might have woke up the next morning and your 300 is worth your 300 is worth 270. And you'd have had a minor cow. Okay. However, if you didn't pull it out, and now you're sitting there, and you had put it in at the first of the year, it would be up 16% of $300,000, which would be about 50 grand you would have made since the first of the year. But if you'd have freaked out because the president bombed Iran and the market dropped, you know, after you put the money in January, and he did that in March,
1: took it out, you would have lost.
0: Then you would have freaked out, and you would have lost money on the stock market. I'll never invest again, because you have the worst possible timing on the planet, because you bought while it was high and when you freaked out when it was low and got out. And, of course, you lost money then. So the answer is, but if you leave it in, keep your stinking hands off of it, it's much better off to put it in there and forget it. Set it and forget it. And you make serious money. All right, Stephen is in Anchorage, Alaska. Hey, Stephen, how are you?
2: Good. How are you doing, Dave?
0: Better than I deserve. What's up?
2: So I had a question about long-term investments. What do you think about buying vacant land versus buying stocks or, you know, rentals? I'm not sure if I want to be a landlord.
0: Vacant land can fall in a whole bunch of different categories. Okay. You could buy farmland. You could buy a hunting preserve. You could buy the corner of a busy intersection where they're looking to put a McDonald's someday. A commercial piece of property, right? You could buy land where warehouses could be developed. You could buy land where apartments could be developed. So, there's a million kinds of different vacant land. So the answer is, I don't know, because I don't know what kind of vacant land you're thinking about. So there's certainly a lot of vacant land in Arkansas, or in Alaska, in Arkansas too, but much more in Alaska. As a matter of fact, I was up there fishing last week, and I learned that the federal government reserved land in Alaska, you could put 6 Texases in it. There's that much of it. It's like 166 million acres in Alaska that is owned by the federal government. It's crazy. So, you know, I don't know about vacant land in Alaska, but I guess if you're in downtown Anchorage.
1: Have you done some research, Stephen?
0: What type of land are we talking about?
2: Yeah, so I'm actually in on the Kenai Peninsula, not quite Anchorage, but you know, just like little plots to develop for, you know, like, you know, housing, like 1 or 2 acres, or like maybe like a 5-acre lot, you know, that has electricity on it, or I could put electricity.
0: Mm-hmm.
1: For residential homes, is that what you're thinking?
2: Yeah.
1: Okay.
0: Then that would depend on how active the new home market is in that immediate area. Okay.
2: Okay.
0: So, in other words, if half a mile away there's a big subdivision going in, and you've got some lot price baseline that you can look at, that's fine. If there's no home building going on in the area, but you think you're just going to walk out there in the middle of a field and somebody's going to build a house because you want them to, no, you can't build it and they'll come. That's called a field of dreams. So, no, we don't do that. But, I mean, you need to have some trend lines that in the growth pattern of that area that tells you that people are actually going to want to buy this, and it's not just your gut feeling.
2: Yeah, you know, in the last, I've been there about 3 years now, and the, like, this year has been, it's as soon as a plot goes for sale, it's sold.
0: That's good. I like that.
2: Super hot market.
0: Okay.
2: There's going to be a big pipeline potentially coming in.
0: That's good. That's, I like that.
1: And this will be with cash, like, even?
2: Yeah. Yep. Correct.
0: Right. And you're out of debt.
2: Yeah. Own my own house. I think I have my retirement all done.
0: Okay.
2: Yep.
1: Great job.
0: Yeah, excellent, excellent. So when I buy a piece of commercial dirt like that, I'm looking at the growth heading that direction or is already on that direction, and that's what I'm asking you to look at. In that case, land, you're speculating on land. You're buying it not for a 15-year investment. You're buying it for a 2 to 5-year investment.
1: And it could be a great one in that case if there's if
0: you
1: it's
0: might
1: happening.
0: Make a lot of money on it. You might double your money on something like that. But it's going to be based, that's the beauty of real estate. But it is going to be based on the higher the success rate of this is going to be based on your analysis, your correct analysis of what's going on in the neighborhood and what's really happening, what direction we're really going there. So Rachel's husband and I have done many, many real estate deals together. He owns his own real estate company, runs all of my real estate. And we looked at a piece of ground that could be developed into about 7 lots or 8 lots. And that was about 10 or 15 years ago. And it had a bunch of trash dumped on it. And we determined by the time we cleaned it up to get it ready to run a road into and paid for the land that we would not be able to recoup at current lot prices anytime soon. Since then, you know, all these years later, that the value of that property went up dramatically, and someone else bought it, cleaned it up, and sold it, and made money on it. But we didn't have the we had a 2 to a 5 year mindset. That person had more of a 10-year or 15-year mindset. And now there's homes built in there.
1: Some of our best friends live in one of those.
0: You know the house. You know, you know the property I'm talking
1: 100%.
0: About.
1: 100%. And there's some nice, big, beautiful homes in it. I mean, it's great. Yeah.
0: It turned out to be a good piece of property.
1: That's right.
0: But at the time.
1: Well, and you're speculating. No, yeah, totally.
0: At the time, it didn't make sense in the short term. The only way it made sense was with a 10-year or 15-year horizon, and we didn't want to tie the money up that long on a project like that. So we backed away. Someone else picked it up, had a longer time horizon, and made money with it.
1: Mm-hmm.
0: So that's what you're looking at. You're trying to analyze just exactly like we did there, and it's okay to walk away from a deal that doesn't fit your objectives and let someone else make the money and look back 15 years later and go, well, that worked out, you know. Because it did work out. The property was fine. There wasn't. It wasn't tainted.
1: Mm-hmm.
0: It was just a mess.
1: Mm-hmm.
0: And so anyway, that's what you're doing. You're trying to analyze. And the beautiful thing about real estate is such an imperfect world that that's where the money's made. Your judgment's better than somebody else, and you jump on it.

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2: Our scripture of the day, Hebrews 13:7. Remember your leaders who spoke the word of God to you. Consider the outcome of their way of life and imitate their faith. Ronald Reagan said, money can't buy you happiness, but it will certainly get you a better class of memories. There you go, Rachel.
3: There you go.
2: John is with us in Des Moines. Hi, John. How are you?
4: Doing good. How are you?
2: Better than I deserve. How can I help?
4: So my question today is, I'm 19 years old, I'm a business owner, first year, I have about $11,000 in debt right now. My question is just, how do I get ahead?
2: What is your income in your business?
4: Right now I'm projected to make about $45,000 this year.
2: Doing what?
4: Lawn care and landscaping.
2: Okay, your first year?
4: Yeah, okay. I just started in April.
2: Okay.
3: Oh, so not even a full year.
2: So I assume it's growing rapidly?
4: Not as well as I want to, but yeah, it's going pretty good. Pretty decent.
3: What's the $11,000 in K?
4: I have about $10,000 on a car and a little less than $1,000 on credit cards.
2: Okay. Well, the simple answer to your question is what you already knew before you called. And that is, there's two ends of the equation, the income side and the outgo side. And the difference is margin, the money you've got to play with to get out of debt. And so as your income goes up and your spending goes down, you have more and more money to become debt-free. Agreed?
4: Yes, sir.
2: So anything you can do to cut your spending, I don't think you're probably overspending. I don't hear that in anything you're telling me. But I think you've got a new business that's not making much money yet. And so I'm going to make sure, if I'm you, that I'm spending a certain percentage of my week every single week getting new customers, not just mowing grass.
4: Okay.
2: If you don't budget a certain percentage of your time every week to do the essential parts of the business will dry up.
4: Okay.
2: And that means you got to say, okay, every Friday morning, every Thursday morning, every Wednesday morning for 4 hours, I'm going to work on getting new customers or whatever it is instead of mowing that day. And I don't care. I don't know what it is, but, you know, you've got to budget time out to figure out where are your customers coming from, talking to your existing customers about referrals, picking up the two houses on either side of the last house you mowed the grass for, or the business on either side of the last business you did the landscaping
3: for. Yeah, if there's a good neighborhood, most neighborhoods these days have some kind of Facebook group or group me or something, right? And if you can ask a homeowner if you've been satisfied, do you mind just leaving a recommendation? Because people are always looking for things, so... That's a good way just to get your name out if there's a neighborhood.
2: Yeah. It turns out the guy that does our landscaping in our home ended up doing the homes on each side of us because he had ours and they asked us who did it.
4: Right. I understand that. But the one thing is, so my girl and my son moved down to Atlanta and I'm trying to relocate down there. And I don't know if I should just continue growing or should... Well,
2: that's a completely different thing than you asked about. Yeah, we didn't know that.
4: Right, yeah.
2: Yeah, so no, yeah, I mean, if you're going to move, you need to go build your business down there.
4: Right, I just don't know how to get ahead to be able to
3: save up to
4: that. I only have about $3,500 in cash and about $1,500 that is the businesses right now.
2: And yeah, but I mean, when the season's over, you should have some cash piled up. You can load up the lawnmowers and go.

0: Right.
1: Yeah, I would stack cash right now, John, in order to make that move to be closer to your son. And then you need to have some aggressive goals to get this debt paid off, the $1,000 credit card
2: and
1: debt,
2: you know, be working all winter to have accounts to start the spring with.
1: Yep.
2: If you're going to open up down there. But it's actually possible to do that. But that's a very aggressive thing. But no, I wouldn't go build a business someplace I'm going to leave in 2 years.
0: Okay.
2: That's a lot of work for nothing.
1: Mm-hmm.
2: Because your customer list's not worth anything in this business. Nobody will buy it because they can just go get your customers. They don't need to ask you. And so, no, that's not, you're not building anything that's marketable there. So, no, I would
1: maybe working two jobs for a bit too.
2: I'd stack cash till the end, end of the season, whatever that is in Des Moines, and then I'd be on my way, and get married, and let's start a life, me and the wife and the baby, and I'm gonna work all winter at every job I can possibly stack up while I'm trying to get customers to restart my business. You may start your landscaping business in Atlanta as a side hustle after you get a good job there, and then grow it again there. But that's an okay thing. But no, I would not grow a business where you already are before you leave. Hey, one of the biggest mistakes people make is thinking they can skip having a will because they're too young, too healthy, or don't own anything. If you're 18, your will helps protect, or older, your will helps protect your family. It gives clear instructions and can keep your loved ones from having to guess what you wanted, and it'll keep them from fighting with each other, too. If you're ready to create one, go to mamabearlegal.com. If you're not sure where to start, whether to use an attorney or Mama Bear, either one's fine. Text quiz to 33789 and we'll help you figure out which option fits your situation. Don is in Atlanta. Hey, Don, what's up?
3: Hello, you got me?
2: Yes, sir. How can we help?
3: Hi, so I just talked with my dad recently, and he is a listener of you as well, and I was talking to him about a student loan debt that my wife has of $30,000, and he thought about it for a second and said, hey, what if I just gave you $30,000, and whenever it comes around to the will and my sister's, you'll just have $30,000 less on there, and he's going to put that note in the will. Do you recommend that? Because I just get money from a family member. I figured I'd run it by.
2: Is he gonna bother you after this, or is this one and done, or is this a control mechanism?
3: No, this is one and done. He's always been very helpful.
2: Okay, all right. Yes, I would accept that gift. I think that's a wonderful offer and a great idea of his. I think it's a great plan. The downside is that you said your fiance.
1: Wife.
2: Your wife. Okay.
3: I'm sorry, my wife.
2: I'm sorry. I didn't hear you. You did say wife. I goofed. Okay. All right. So you and your wife have to get on a budget and never go in debt again, or this will grow back in the form of a car payment or credit card debt or something else. Because it sounds like your dad is the one dreamed this up, and this is the first time you've ever heard of Ramsey today.
1: No, he said his dad's a listener. Sir.
2: His dad is, not Don.
3: Yeah. Well, he introduced me when I was younger, and actually at the beginning of this year, our employer gave us the Every Dollar app.
2: Okay.
3: So I signed up on that, and we started running the plan. Actually, we're six months into it now.
1: So,
2: good.
1: Don, that's helpful. So I would say, when you think about it from a math perspective, just like your inheritance, if it's invested on his end, is going to be growing. And so I would take it now from that, right? If all the emotional check boxes are checked, that it's okay, and it feels like, oh yeah, this isn't gonna be hanging over our head, or he's not gonna use this against us, or feel like he can have a say in our life because he did this, then yeah. I mean, I think it's very smart.
2: Okay. The trick is for you and your wife then to follow through with the newfound freedom and cause yourself to build wealth.
3: Yes, sir.
2: Yeah, you know, working the baby steps, working your Every Dollar app, and so you were ahead of me. I misjudged that. I apologize, Don, because you're already been on Every Dollar. Your employer furnished it.
1: Sounds
2: like the Smart Dollar people are in there helping. That's
1: good. And make it a goal to be like, hey, let's invest what it would take us to pay this off. Let's have a goal to have that $30,000 invested of your own money, right? So you're using your paycheck to build your future.
2: Exactly.
1: Rather
2: than going, oh, we can go buy something now.
1: That's right.
2: Yeah.
1: You know, it's kind of a nod to him.
2: Yeah.
1: Like, okay, we'll put $30,000 in the market now.
2: And he's going to be.

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3: With SRN News, I'm Ron Taylor. The U.S. and Canada continue to wrangle over trade and tariffs, with the U.S. targeting $20 billion worth of Canada's goods for 50% tariffs. Right away, Canada came back with what Prime Minister Mark Carney said would be a dollar-for-dollar response on U.S. goods. The U.S. taxes are on about 5% of Canada's export to the U.S. The U.S. was not willing to give a break to Canada on steel, aluminum, autos, and lumber. No further talks are scheduled at this point. President Trump has announced his administration will temporarily allow more beef imports into the country without triggering higher tariffs. He said yesterday the imported beef will be sold at 25% below current market rates to help American consumers. Stocks rose and trimmed their losses from a shaky week yesterday. The S&P 500 rose 0.4%, as well as the NASDAQ. The Dow gained 1%. This is SRN News.
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4: When George Washington accepted command of the Continental Army, Americans were fighting a king and determined not to replace one form of unchecked power with another. Washington understood the difference between authority and ownership. In 1775, he declared, "When we assume the soldier, we do not lay aside the citizen." Even as commander of America's army, Washington remembered that he remained one of the people and that the power entrusted to him was never his to keep. He did not fight to rule America. He fought so Americans could govern themselves.

0: 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And this can permanently harm our hearing. 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
1: Tyler's in Nashville. Hi, Tyler. How are you?
2: Pretty good, Dave. You doing good yourself?
1: Better than I deserve. What's up?
2: So me and my wife, I'm 30, she's 29. We have a paid-for house with 15 acres, but the caveat there is it is a double-wide trailer that was manufactured in 97. And this 15 acres is part of my grandfather's farm that I bought back in 2017. And here in the last couple months, the house that that he built in 82 has come back up for sale. That's attached to this farm that was a part of it at one time. We're thinking about buying it and moving into it. I just need to know if you think it's a good decision or not.
1: And how much is it?
2: He's asking $185,000, and I think we could fix it up for like $50,000 to fix it up and live in it, move in it.
3: So probably 220-ish all in is what you're thinking, 225?
2: Yeah. Yeah.
1: And how much money do you
2: have? We have about 15% now.
1: Okay. And what do you guys make a year?
2: About $130,000 to $140,000.
1: Okay. Well, it sounds like you're a bit familiar with what we do. I can't tell for sure, but I think you are.
2: Yeah.
1: We tell people when they're buying a home, don't take out more than a 15-year mortgage where the payment is more than a fourth of your take-home pay. In your case, you're doing that from a paid-for property, which, you know, is kind of hard to do because I'm sitting here with no payments, and all of a sudden I'm getting ready to saddle myself with payments.
2: Yeah.
1: And that's emotionally hard to do. You've got a particular reason to do it. It's adjacent to property you already have paid off. That's cool. It's family property. That's cool. It's a rehab. That's not cool. Because those things are always cost twice as much and take twice as long as you think they're going to. But the whole thing, I mean, it's within our guidelines of what we teach. Never take out that. I don't tell people to borrow money, and the only thing I don't yell at them for is a mortgage where it's no more than a 15-year with no more than a fourth of your take-home pay. But I don't want to do this flippantly. And if I were in your shoes, I would get that rehab done ASAP, and then I would begin to pay that mortgage off because I'd want to be back to no payments. It's got to feel good to have no payments.
2: Yeah, me and my wife have sat down and talked about it. We think we can pay it off in 7 to 10 years if we hunker down like we paid off the last one.
1: I think you can,
2: and then
1: too.
2: And we'll be back debt-free.
1: Yeah, I think you can, too, with what you're talking about. And so, yeah, I it fits within our guidelines. So I got to tell you, I mean, there's a lot of reasons to do it.
3: Yeah, and I just ran the numbers real quick, Tyler. You guys bring home what, probably $8,400 a month?
2: Yeah, give or take a little bit, depending on the month. Yeah,
3: and your mortgage will be about $1,200, right? If you put 15% down on
1: plus taxes and insurance.
2: Yes.
3: Yeah.
2: Yeah.
3: Probably around all that. Yes. So that's within.
2: Then we would take the double wide there and rent it out as well. That was the plan.
1: Yeah.
3: Okay. Yeah, so it does. It fits within that 25% of your take-home pay.
1: I wouldn't do the deal. I wouldn't do the deal if it was dependent upon the double wide, but the double wide cash flow that comes in just helps you do the rehab faster.
3: Yeah. And actually, the numbers I plugged in was the 225 with the rehab. Okay. It wasn't the 185. So, yeah. So you guys, from a financial perspective, the numbers play out totally fine.
1: Yeah,
2: I just know Dave says not to take out money on rental properties.
1: Well, this is not a rental property. You're moving into it.
2: But I would have the double wide as a rental property, and I would have.
1: Oh yeah, yeah. But I mean, if it was detached and it was somewhere else, I would tell you sell it and put all the money on this house.
3: Mm-hmm.
1: But what we're doing here is we're gathering back up old family land that's contiguous to each other. So I'm.

0: I would do what you're doing here, but for reason of, okay, of the land being attached, not because of the double wide rental.
1: Yeah, and the good thing is, Tyler, okay, too, that it's not dependent upon the renter, just your income itself.
0: You're you can be do fine. It on that.
1: Yeah. Yeah. So if the renting becomes a hassle and it feels like it is a second job that you hate, you know, you can always be done with that.
0: Well, there's a number of years from now that that double wide's not going to be inhabitable.
2: Yeah.
0: And so you're going to tow it off somewhere and mow over where you used to be, and you're not going to have a rental anymore.
1: Mm-hmm.
2: Yep.
0: That's out there in the future somewhere, and you got to decide what that is. But, yeah. Oh, and here's the thing. All of you listening, the whole thing we want you to do is just not normalize keeping debt your whole life. Mortgage doesn't mean slavery forever. And it shouldn't. Have a plan. He's got a plan 7 years. It'll be done again, like he was last time.
1: Yeah,
0: and that just, kind of thing. But we've just normalized. You're all, like neighborhood I grew up in, people say, you're always going to have a car payment just the way it is. You know, you're always going to have a house payment. Might as well get. And so if you normalize it and you give up and you surrender to these banks, they will own your butt for the rest of your life. And so you have to villainize them and say, this is a war for my freedom, and I'm going to fight for my freedom. And in Tyler's case, he's surrendering some of that temporarily, only with a plan to get it back as soon as possible, versus, well, it's okay, it's no big deal, Ramsey just said, you know, no, that there's a reason we do this, because not having any payments is the shortest method to becoming very, very wealthy. It's the shortest path. And the more payments you have, the more held back you are.
1: Well, and especially a 30-year mortgage, if you run the numbers, if you had it for 30 years, how much you pay in just interest? You know, if you go on a mortgage calculator and just look it up, I mean, that just makes you sick, where you're like, oh my gosh. So part of it too is getting that money back, yeah, in your pocket, like what you're saying. When you have nothing, you're not paying out all of this. Like, it's wild.
0: Mathematically, your most powerful wealth-building tool is your income. If you invest $100 a month from age 25 to age 65, you'll have $1,176,000. So if you have a $500 car payment from age 25 to age 65, because car payments are normalized, that's a $5 million car you're driving. Hope you like the car. If you keep a mortgage your whole stinking life, because every time you get one paid off, you can't wait to go get another one. The number of people in America that pay off their car, get out of debt, and the way they celebrate getting a raise at the office is going and taking out a new car payment. And that's just stupid, people. You're playing the car company's games. You're playing the bank's games. You're playing the FICO score game. You're playing the Samuel L. Jackson, what's in your wallet game. And what's in my wallet is none of Samuel's dadgum credit cards. Instead, there's some pictures of Uncle Ben, Jumman Franklin. That's him. So that's how that works. I mean, you just got to think this through, guys. That's how that works. And so that's what we want. And so when that's the way we think, and how what we're going to measure your question against that idea when it comes in. And, you know, and we, you know, whether you go in debt or whether you go broke, it doesn't really affect us. We're just going home. I'm going to turn off the microphone in a few hours. I'm going home. And Rachel's kids will never know what happened to you, and she'll be okay. You know, it's okay. So this is all for you. We're helping you because we love you and we want you to win. And we've done that for almost 40 years now. And consequently, there's tens of thousands of Baby Step millionaires out there that have followed these ideas because they freaking work. And these ideas come from the Bible and from your grandmother who got them from the Bible. It's live on less than you make. Get out of debt. Always be generous. Always be saving. Always have a written plan with your money. These are common sense things, and I can back every one of them up scripturally if you want me to. I mean, this is how this works. And people that, you know, that on TikTok that want you to do something else, come on, guys, really, think about your sources. Garbage into your brain. You know what your brain turns into? Garbage. So, you know,
1: at least you didn't say TikTok.
0: I need to clean that up. I'm sorry, TikTok.
1: You've come a long way.
0: If you're using ticky-tacky.
1: You've come a long way.
0: It's a dad joke.
1: No, I know. But, and I think the hardest thing for people is when you feel stuck, you want the fastest way out, and the fastest way out, the quote unquote get rich quick, you get quick results.
0: Yeah, you can always borrow your way into anything.
1: Right, it does not end up on the other side. And so actually, the more methodical, slow-paced, consistent plan that is backed by common sense, that's the one that works. It's not as shiny and flashy and exciting, but it is what it is.

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2: With SRN News, I'm Ron Taylor. The U.S. and Canada continue to wrangle over trade and tariffs, with the U.S. targeting $20 billion worth of Canada's goods for 50% tariffs. Right away, Canada came back with what Prime Minister Mark Carney said would be a dollar-for-dollar response on U.S. goods. The U.S. taxes are on about 5% of Canada's exports to the U.S. The U.S. was not willing to give a break to Canada on steel, aluminum, autos, and lumber. No further talks are scheduled at this point. President Trump has announced his administration will temporarily allow more beef imports into the U.S. without triggering higher tariffs. He said yesterday the imported beef will be sold at 25% below current market rates to help American consumers. Stocks rose and trimmed their losses from a shaky week yesterday. The S&P 500 rose 0.4%, the Dow Jones Industrial Average gaining 1%, the NASDAQ climbing 0.4%. This is SRN News.
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0: Maria is in New Orleans. Hi, Maria. How are you?
1: Hi, I'm all right. How are you?
0: Better than I deserve. How can we help?
1: So I owed $27,000 on my car, and it was giving us a lot of trouble. I've been working the plan since the beginning of the year, and because it was in my husband's name, he went to trade it in for what was supposed to be a cheaper vehicle. And instead, he came back with one that was $50,000, negative equity, $90 a week in gas just to get me to work and back. So I went back to the dealership to see about trading it in for something less or giving it back. I was disgusted, and they told me, well, you can give us $20,000 and we'll take it back, or you can trade it in for something that is more fuel efficient. And I just want to get out of this situation that my husband put me in.
2: What's your husband saying about this? What was his reaction when you probably flipped
1: out? Well, when I went back to the dealership and they told me exactly how much it was, his response was, I didn't know. They had just told him what the monthly note was going to be.
0: So yeah, so I'm not sure if we need to trade the husband or the car.
1: Both would be nice.
2: She's like, I'm so tired of this.
0: Golly, how long have y'all been married?
1: Oh, a very long time, almost 20 years.
0: Yeah. Okay.
1: So usually I'm the one that takes care of all of the finances. But, you know, it's been a long time, and, you know, we've grown. We've supposedly matured, and I trusted him to go in with, okay, I have work, take it in, trade it in, get something cheaper that we can pay off.
2: Mm-hmm. And he comes back. Well, I will say, not that this is an excuse for him by any means. He's a grown man, and he should have known what he was paying for at the end. But car dealers are notorious for figuring out that monthly payment, and then they add on this and this and this, and you really don't know when you walk out. But when he signed the papers, he should have seen and known and asked for it. So it's not an excuse. I just know if you're not, if you don't care, it's almost like if you're not engaged at all in the purchase, that can just happen, right? But that's what frustrates me about it, is I'm like, you weren't engaged in the process at all. Like, you did completely the opposite of everything we talked about. So that's the issue that I see. And he rolled negative equity into it. So how much have you sold this car?
0: They said she's $20,000 upside down, the idiots that sold it to her.
2: I know, but I wonder if you Kelly Blue Booked it for a sell of an individual, a sale, what it would come up as.
0: So let me tell you that your finances are not going to get better if you keep handling them the way you are.
1: Mm-hmm.
0: Where this guy is loose, out there running around doing whatever because you sent him over to the car dealer and you thought he could handle it. The two of you need to sit down, look at numbers, and when the item is over $1,000, you need to wait overnight, talk about it, and the two of you pray about it and look at the numbers. Slow your butt down and both of you be involved. And the two of you need to be looking at your monthly budget, and the two of you need to be leaning into getting this cleaned up. All of your verbiage has been, I'm the only adult in this conversation, and I'm dragging this little boy along with me. That's your verbiage.
1: And that's what it feels like.
0: Yeah. And that's got to stop, because you're not going to win financially doing that. All of our data points of all the millionaires we've studied, all the people that are successful in their marriage, all the people that are successful with money, are teams. They work together. They respect each other, and they make deals with each other, and they keep their word. And they don't cop out with incompetence or direct conflict against the goals that we have agreed to. But you guys are not on the same page. And so
1: right.
0: Boy child is going to have to man up, and you're going to have to get used to other people speaking into this other than just you. The two of you together got to look at this and go, this is a freaking mess, and together we're going to clean this freaking mess up. And then if you take that set of principles and apply them to this mess, then it's going to sound like, well, let's look at 14 different ways we can get rid of this stupid butt car because we got screwed. Let it happen, both of you. You by sending him over there, him by being asleep at the wheel in a coma in a car dealer's finance office, which is a good place to get screwed. and you know, both of you together, watch this happen. And then the car dealer just, that, you know, if you ask an alligator if it's hungry, it's going to say yeah. And so guess what? That's what they're going to do. So that's, you know, now you've got to figure out how to get out. How am I going to get out of this? The two of you got to sit down and go, okay, we're going to go to 14 dealers. We're going to analyze this car. We're going to get this car sold. And we're going to get a freaking hoopty, a $2,000 car. And we're going to roll up our sleeves. Everybody's taking extra jobs. We're not going to see the inside of a restaurant unless we're working there. We're not going on vacation. All that money you piled over there to buy your fishing boat's going to go to clean this dadgum mess up. Whatever it is, you got to scrape all this money in the middle of the table, clean out the nickels out of the corner of the couch, and get the mess cleaned up as a team. But until you team up, you're not going to win. You're not. It's going to happen over and over because it sabotages the progress that you make. That's why one person, people ask us all the time, how can I do this without my spouse's approval or involvement? You mm-hmm. can't.
2: Yeah. It's tough.
0: Yeah. That's where it is. Mm-hmm. And so I'm sorry you guys are in the middle of this mess, but that's your answer on how to fix it. This relational dysfunction.
2: Yes.
0: And that'll fix the overall thing.
2: Because resentment's going to start to build if it hasn't already, Maria. So honestly, like that's, for him to come to the table and have a seat at the table and actually have an opinion and you listening to
0: and
2: it.
0: And responsibility,
2: all of it. His involvement and vice versa with you. I'm like, that's part of it. But I'd be pissed too. So I think.
0: I don't blame you.
2: I get it.
0: That part of it's true. I'll go with you on that. Dave is in Fort Lauderdale. Hey, Dave, what's up?
3: Hey, how you doing? I've got an issue with a bank. I went to apply for a cash out mortgage because I had surgery, and I wanted to pay that off. And
0: you're not have insurance?
3: I have Medicare.
0: Okay, so how much is your out of pocket with Medicare on the surgery?
3: It's my out of pocket was about $7,000-$8,000.
0: Okay. And you don't have any money?
3: No, it's not that I don't have any money, but what I didn't want to have to use my monthly expense because everything that I own, I pay for every month. I don't have a car payment. I have a car, but I don't have a car payment.
0: How much money do you have?
3: I have my assets of about $165,000.
0: Okay. Just pay off your medical debt.
2: You don't have that in cash, though, Dave, do you?
3: No.
2: Okay. What do you have in cash?
0: What's it in?
2: I think
0: what's it in?
2: House and car and stuff. Dave, how much money do you have in the bank, cash, available to you?
3: In the bank right now, about some monthly expense. I have a total left over to get to the end of the month, about $1,500.
2: $1,500.
0: Okay. Do you have any money that you can get your hands on? That's an investment.
2: Or anything you can sell?
3: No, not right now. No.
0: Okay, what's the $165,000 in?
3: It's my, the place that I own.
0: The home that you own and your paid for car?
3: Yeah.
0: Okay. So you have $1,500. How old are you?
3: In my 70s.
0: Okay. How old are you exactly?
3: 77.
0: Thank you. And how is your health now that you've had the surgery?
3: It's great.
0: Good. I'm glad. Okay. And what is your monthly income?
3: It's about $2,600.
0: Okay. All right. The first thing I'm going to do is go revisit that inventory and see if there's anything other than the house and the car that I can sell to pay this debt down. The second thing I'm going to do is I'm going to call the medical people and say, I don't have any money. This is a Medicare deal. I don't have any cash. What kind of a deal can you offer me on this and see if you can get a discount? And if you can, I'd scrape together the money at barely out of your monthly, which your monthly is really tight. I agree with that. But I do my best not to borrow on the cash out. I don't want you to go back in debt at 77. You finally got out. Hey guys, Dave Ramsey here. 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They have helped millions of people get out of debt, build wealth, and take control of their money. 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

0: Sarah is with us in Fort Collins, Colorado. Hi, Sarah. How are you?
1: I'm good, Dave. How are you?
0: Better than I deserve. What's up?
1: So I wanted to ask, how do I get comfortable investing for the future when the future itself just feels so uncertain?
0: What do you mean?
1: And I know this is a bad, like, comparison or example, but I there's just so much negativity on social media, and I see so many things that, like, socialism is making such a push, and climate change is, you know, risking our future. It sometimes feels pointless to have this big chunk of money in the future when it just feels like I'm just really anxious about it and so uncertain.
0: Mm. How old are you?
1: About what the future, 36.
0: Okay, cool. All right.
2: Sarah, as a fellow conspiracy theorist fan, I would tell you, though, I'd get off social media. I'm not kidding you. For 6 months.
0: Don't engage it.
2: And it is amazing.
0: The news sites, too.
2: Anything. I mean, I'm telling you. And that's not putting your head in the sand, right? If you need to know something, you need to know something. But to sit there and worry about something you cannot control, it does no good. It really doesn't. And we were not even, I don't think, created to hold everything that we see on social media, right? Whether it's different murder trials going on to things happening across the globe. Like, I'm like, it's a lot. And
0: Dr. Deloney talks about, John, he said, your body was designed to learn about danger within your circumference, not someone that got murdered in Japan. But if someone got murdered in Japan, we all heard about it 20 minutes ago. You know, I mean, it's amazing because of the inputs, and it's fast, and it's frequent, and it's everything. So every possible negative thing or potential negative thing or hyped up drama negative thing is going to be pushed out.
2: And
0: of course, those of us in that business and around those people all the time, we know that if it bleeds, it leads. We know that that these people basically, a lot of these sites are basically fear porn.
2: Well, it's clickbait. They have to get their clicks, and so it is going to be
0: they're driving
2: and
0: fear.
2: It's going to be extreme on both sides of even if you look politically on both sides of the spectrum. It's extreme, and when you honestly, I mean, really, Sarah, when you talk to everyday people, most people are in the middle on all different types of, like, it is more hopeful. Yeah. Genuinely, it is more
0: regardless of where you stand on climate change. We can all agree that in 2006, the inconvenient truth that Al Gore put out was absolutely bogus because he claimed that Miami would be underwater by now, and obviously it's not.
1: Right.
0: So, I mean,
2: in both extremes,
0: That's, you know, regardless of what you believe about climate change, you just have to observe actual facts. So anyway, the reason I ask how old you are is because about the time I was your age or so, a guy came out with a book called 88 Reasons Jesus is Coming Back in 1988.
2: Oh, man. People are obsessed with the rapture. I feel like the end of the world.
0: It's the Christian conspiracy theory market, okay?
2: It's the 90s.
0: So the Bible's real clear that we're not going to know the date or the time, but this guy did, okay? And he was sitting on his houseboat waiting on the exact date that Jesus was supposed to return. I guess he's still sitting there. I don't know, because it still didn't happen. So, you know, and so...
2: But your point is,
0: Dale Carnegie
2: used to
0: say 80% of what we worry about never occurs, and the other 20% we don't have any control over. And so I'm going to go ahead with my life. I know there's some things out there that are actual facts. I know there's a whole bunch of it that's dramified and upsold, and Miami's not going to be underwater, I'm pretty sure. Pretty sure in my lifetime we can still go down there and swim off the beach. And so, you know, that kind of stuff, right? So I'm pretty sure we're going to be okay. I'm pretty sure socialists aren't going to take over because as soon as people figure out what that is, they don't want it. It sucks, and there's no track record on it. So I'm really not worried about it. People got good common sense.
2: And
0: even if it did, probably not in your lifetime.
2: Well, let me tell you this, Sarah. We're watching, Tom Hanks has a World War II documentary. It's like, oh my God, we're in the middle of it. Winston and I are watching like a few episodes tonight. It's so good.
0: It's good.
2: Could you imagine telling the Greatest Generation that, like, think about living then. That's more like into the world. Like,
0: Yeah.
2: You watch that.
0: Yeah,
2: and you're
0: looking,
2: like,
0: you're looking out your
2: then,
0: back window for Japanese airplanes.
2: That feels into the world to me, you know? And so, like, you can go into different parts of history and you would think what this specific generation's going through.
0: They taught us to hide under desks in the 60s in case there was an atomic bomb, as if a desk would protect you from an atomic bomb. I've always thought that was the dumbest, but that's as dumb as wearing a mask during COVID.
2: Okay.
0: I mean, it's just as dumb. And so, you know, it, God almighty, there's no chance.
2: I can't win.
0: The thing's fun. Sarah, the answer is it's human hope versus human anxiety.
2: Yes.
0: And so what are you placing your hope in? What do you really believe? And I really believe that God has not got that as our plan. I suspect before this thing comes to an end, that I'll be on my houseboat waiting on Jesus to come back. So I mean, this is a flippant answer, but it's also the only one I've got.
2: But the real
0: thing is, I'm not going to plan my life around all the negative things bringing the world to an end.
2: Yes, and the sources at which we're getting this information have a reason on why they are having certain headlines
0: they're
2: and leaning a certain way. They know their audience, and they feed their audience what they want to hear. I mean, it's just, it's a game. The media, it is. I'm like, it's just this massive game. And
0: it's called provocateur.
2: Just choose not to engage. I mean, for real, do a six-month social media fast.
0: I don't have a supply of water. I don't have a supply of food. I do have a supply of bullets for the zombies.
2: Okay. Oh my God.
0: But other than that,
2: this is the most.
0: The zombie apocalypse. I'm ready.
2: This whole segment
0: because,
2: out.
0: I just don't know what the zombies are going to look like yet.
2: Well, I did think about stashing some, I don't know.
0: Y2K?
2: Well, but Y2K?
0: Remember Y2K?
2: Had water for Y2K.
0: We had bottled water.
2: Yes, you did.
0: And I was joking with one of my buddies. He said, I've got more water than you. And I said, do you have a gun? And he said, no.
2: Oh my gosh,
0: I said, good.
2: Why?
0: I got your water.
2: Why do we have to keep going back? Why do we have to keep going back for that?
0: Because it's how it works. I'm not worried about it. It's fun. Enjoy the ride. Sarah, there's not a perfect answer. It's human. There's always going to be things that are awesome and always going to be things that are troubling. And the good news is, if you think about it overall, here's the actual truth. Today, if you are alive in the United States of America, you are alive at the best possible time in the history of the world. Your standard of living, your medical care, your quality of life, your hours worked, the way your children are treated, is better than at any point in human history in any physical location. These are the good times. We live in the middle of them. The stock market is setting records. People are becoming millionaires faster than some of them learn to spell millionaire. These are the good times. If you want to start a business right now, you can just start a business. When I started this business almost 40 years ago, the internet wasn't even there. Much less apps, much less AI, much less anything else. I can just have an idea and deliver it to you folks by morning. And I'm a boomer, for God's sakes. What could you millennials do? This is the best time to be alive, but you know what'll kill you? Hope deferred, stolen, put off. That's deferred. Hope deferred makes the heart sick. But when desire comes, it is the tree of life. And so when we have this sense of hope, it drives our belief system and it causes us to do things that cause our dreams to come true. When we've lost our hope and we're frozen and our hope is stolen by these fear porn sites or by bad inputs from TikTok or whatever, then we act on that lack of hope, which guarantees that our nightmares come true. And we miss the wave of existing in the greatest time, in the greatest location, the United States of America, in the history of the world.

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2: With SRN News, I'm Ron Taylor. The U.S. and Canada continue to wrangle over trade and tariffs, with the U.S. targeting $20 billion worth of Canada's goods for 50% tariffs. Right away, Canada came back with what Prime Minister Mark Carney said would be a dollar-for-dollar response on U.S. goods. The U.S. taxes are on about 5% of Canada's exports to the U.S. The U.S. was not willing to give a break to Canada on steel, aluminum, autos, and lumber. No further talks are scheduled at this point. President Trump has announced his administration will temporarily allow more beef imports into the U.S. without triggering higher tariffs. He said yesterday the imported beef will be sold at 25% below current market rates to help American consumers. The president has expressed his gratitude to the Supreme Court for allowing the White House to continue construction for now on his $400 million White House ballroom project. This is SRN News.
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0: like so many things in life, there's a lot of things you can't control, and the world of real estate is one of them. So how do you function in this environment? Well, we're talking with Brian Buffini today, one of the nation's leading experts and leading coaches on real estate issues. I will tell you this, you control the controllables. Anytime you're facing something that feels out of control, first thing is facts are your friends, not feelings. So this sense that you've been boxed out or it's unfair or all these little childish things that we all feel when we feel disenfranchised, yeah, well, that's feelings. Okay, so you have to back up from that and go, okay, but what are the facts and what are the things I can actually control? Well, the facts are that the typical entry home, if you take out California and New York, is about $199,000 right now. That's the typical starter home in America. And this typical starter home in America is not fancy and has never been fancy. Even when my first home was purchased, when my parents purchased their first home, they weren't fancy. And so one of the controllables is you adjust your expectations for your first home because you're not going to buy a 4,000 square foot with a jacuzzi and a skylight. Okay. You're broke.
1: Okay, yes. But for real, though, so, Brian, what are you seeing? The typical, I have not seen that $200,000.
0: That's a Zillow number, which I don't trust Zillow that much, but it's a Zillow
1: What would you say for the average starter family? Because, I look up homes.
2: So the average home in America is about 428.
1: Yeah.
2: I think it's good to take out the two coasts, right? I mean, because I live in San Diego.
0: It changes the math.
2: It changes
1: the big time. I agree.
2: So I think you're looking at the latest numbers. And Zillow, again, they're not friends of Brian Buffini. So they position numbers because they have certain programs going, right? So you're probably looking at your typical starter home is about 290.
1: Okay.
2: So it might be about 100 grand more. The dynamic that we're seeing is this. There's more inventory than we've seen in the last 7 years. Okay? There's more houses for sale, which means prices are starting to soften. Prices are starting to flatten. This is the time, and you guys were talking earlier on about the lady listening to social media. If you're a buyer and you're listening to social media, there is no hope. Give up. Everybody's given up. That's the thing to do. Rent is your friend. The math's not mathing. And that's not true. Now is the time to be making sure you're doing the Ramsey program, you're saving the money, you're eating spaghetti, okay, you're doing it. Because if you really want a house, you got to sacrifice.
0: Get out of debt, have
2: don't
0: your
2: buy
0: emergency
2: a car.
0: Fund, don't buy a car payment.
2: Just so you know, every first-time buyer buys
0: drive
2: a car.
0: Hoopty.
2: They buy a car before they buy a hoopty.
0: Yeah. Why can't I get a house? I have a $1,200 car payment.
2: Right. And that
0: is why.
2: Mm-hmm. That is the typical thing. So you got to keep grinding. The second thing, there is dynamics out there. I was talking to you guys offline. 23% of all mortgages in the United States are assumable. Now, they're specifically, they're FHA and VA. And you were on the radio a few months ago talking about this.
0: No, I screwed that up about 2 weeks ago. I said they're not assumable, and I got hammered for it because I was wrong.
2: Well, you were right and you were wrong.
0: No.
2: You were right when it comes to conventional. Conventional loans are not assumable.
0: None of them are. They used to none of them be assumable with the rates, but you can take an FHA or a VA and they'll keep the rate.
2: So here's the thing. If you're a military person, you go to the listing and say, find me someone who's in the military selling their home, and you can take over. The average loan on an FHA VA is 3.2%.
1: Mm-hmm.
2: FHA, which is the number one first-time buyer home. So let's say someone's a first-time buyer. They bought a home. They fixed it up. It's worth more. It's gone up in value. They're going on to buy a conventional house.
1: Mm-hmm.
2: They're going to get a conventional loan. The FHA loan that's on their house is assumable. You got to qualify, so you have good credit. You got or you got the down payment. You're cleaned. You're good.
1: Yep.
2: You got no stupid car payment. You can go get an assumable loan on a VA or an FHA loan,
0: and you're not paying the current 5.6% on a 15-year fixed.
2: Yeah.
0: You're getting a 3%.
2: Right, and 90% of them are getting a 6.8. Dave, most of them are getting 30 years. I mean, your plan is better. It's right. It's the only way to save money, but the typical buyer
1: is out there doing that. Yeah,
2: it's 6.8.
1: And I think for the first-time home buyers, we're just running numbers in the break. If you make 100 grand, which is a little bit up than what the average or what the median household income is, your starter home is going to be around that 270, 300, which is that's around what you're saying.
2: Yeah.
1: Even that's correct, right? That should be your first, but it's going to take longer.
2: Yeah.
1: To save, and if that 270, $300,000 house is not in the

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1: With SRN News, I'm Bob Agnew in Washington. As the trade rhetoric continues to fly, President Trump remains firm in his position, Canada pushing back against the president's threats of 50% tariffs on some goods. Tesla recalling nearly 3 million vehicles in China over door handle safety risks. Tesla and other Chinese car makers are recalling more than 4 million vehicles over safety concerns, including the risk tied to their door handles. Tesla recalling 2.98 million vehicles, including models 3, Y, X, and S all over the door handles. The White House setting up an ambitious new goal for American space launches. President Trump signed a national security presidential memorandum to restore U.S. leadership in space transportation. The order aims for more than 1,000 launches and reentries. This is SRN News.
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0: Brian Buffini is our guest, America's number one real estate coach to real estate agents, but also a real estate expert, good friend of ours. And we're talking real estate this hour. Now, we're going to take some of your questions in the next segment. If you want to call in, 888-825-5225 and ask Brian a question. So here's some of the ones that have already come in, Brian. Should I wait for rates to come down before I buy?
1: I heard in the previous section you were talking about the guy who knew when Jesus was coming back and he was sitting on his boat.
0: Yeah.
1: That's like the buyer waiting for rates to come down. Okay. So, you know, if you know when rates are coming down, you give me a call. You let me know. I don't think anything's going to change for a long time because of the amount of debt the country has. The rates are built off the treasury bills. The treasury bills are who the government is borrowing money from. Countries, institutions, I have T-bills, and they've guaranteed to pay me a certain amount. The 10-year treasury is what sets the market. And so you take the 10-year treasury, you add 2%, and you'll get a 30-year mortgage. So like right now it's 4.6, and so you're going to go and get a mortgage. A 30-year mortgage would be 6.8, and a 15 is, you know, 5.7. So if you wait, I'll say this. I have never had anybody in my real estate career say this, ever. I'm glad I waited. What the typical thing is, man, I could have bought that house down in Cool Springs for 300 grand and a packet of peanuts, and now it's worth a million, you know, and I didn't. And that's all you ever hear. You hear stories of regret. Never have I heard anybody happy they waited.
0: Is renting forever a viable option, and can I still build wealth without buying a home? I'll jump in on this with you.
1: Okay. So, of course it is. You know, living in your car is an option, too. You can rent. It's just when the number says the number one source of wealth in the United States is a private residence, and that the average homeowner has 46 times the net worth of a renter, the numbers are in your favor. Can you go do it on the market? Can you invest in stocks? For sure you can. You can do all that stuff. It's just a lot harder and not as stable.
0: When we did the largest study of millionaires in America ever done, 89% of them did it on their own without inheritance, 9 out of 10. We found over and over and over again two things. One is they'd loaded up their 401k, and it had built up to a substantial amount. And the second one is they bought a home, paid it off.
1: Yep.
0: And so we're talking to a guy with, or a gal with $1.5 million net worth. They got a $600,000 paid for house, and you know, they got $700,000, $800,000, $900,000 in their 401k. And that's the typical millionaire in America today. The first place you get your first $1 to $5 million is investing in your 401k steadily and getting a home and getting it paid off. So they, and 100% of the time those houses have gone up.
1: Yeah.
0: And 100% of the time the next door neighbor renting, his rent went up.
1: Yeah. Sure.
0: So the math works against you when you're a renter.
1: You have no control.
0: Yeah. Now that doesn't mean you don't need to rent until you get yourself out of debt.
1: That's right.
0: And get your emergency fund and get rid of your student loan and all that. You do all of that for rent.
1: Yeah.
0: But renting for 30 years is a dumb idea. Yeah. Really mathematically dumb.
1: And rent less than you can afford.
0: What should I actually prioritize when buying my first home? A yard versus square footage versus older versus newer? Home itself versus the neighborhood?
1: Yeah. Well, it's boring. I wish I had something sexy. Location, location, location. I always bought the best home. The worst home on the best street. So I buy as much location as I can afford, and then I go put in the sweat equity to make it better. And so
2: to do the upgrades and everything. Yep.
1: Fight it. You know, like I understand the home builders. They do a great job, and it's sexy, and they got muffins in the oven, and you come through, and you drink juice, and they got this, and they got the designers and whatever else. You want to buy the ugly duckling in the best neighborhood you can afford.
2: Yep.
1: And fight, bite, and scratch, and claw to get it improved.
2: Because that is, I mean, that's the common sense, I feel like. I don't know a ton about all this, but that is the, you never want to buy top of the neighborhood. Mm-hmm. You always want to buy in the low. I mean, yep. That is the common sense rule. So do not forget that.
1: Yeah.
2: If you are looking.
1: Yep. I used to have people say, well, I want to have, you know, I want to buy a house on the ocean and I got a budget for the mountain. You know what I mean? And I'd say, well, here's my advice. I have to have 5,000 square feet. Well, I would say, just keep driving south till you can afford something. It's Mexico down there, okay? So you just keep driving south. You'll be able to afford something soon.
2: From California. So good.
0: That's great. Should I buy or sell by owner to save on commission fees?
1: Oh,
0: we love this.
1: Just toss that one up to the real estate coach.
0: Right? Just, both of us could chew on this one. I'll gnaw on the leg.
1: Yeah. Well, I'll start with this. The average number of for sale by owners for 30 years was 12%, and 50% of those were interfamily transfers. Last year, with all the technology and all the Zillow and all the demand, the average for sale by owner was 4% of all sales, and 80% of those were interfamily transfers. Was an interfamily transfer, you call a lawyer, not a realtor.
2: Mm-hmm.
1: And the second dynamic is the average real estate agent gets 14% higher sales price than a for sale by owner. So, yeah,
0: and
1: go
0: they
1: ahead.
0: Cost, and they cost six.
1: Yeah, yeah.
0: The average real estate commission in America is six.
1: Yeah.
0: And the average, and they get an average of 14% more for the house.
1: Yep.
0: So you didn't save the commission.
1: No. Here's the thing. I can change the oil on my Mercedes, too. But, you know, it would cost me more in spilling on the driveway and getting it on my clothes than it would be getting it done in a Jiffy Loop.
2: Yes.
1: So, yeah,
0: you know,
1: it's better.
0: Let's add to that question, too, because I had this call the other day I'll tell you about. But how should someone analyze if they've got three different realtors or four different realtors that they're interviewing, real estate agents, how should they analyze which one to pick?
1: Well, I always start with a referral, right? That's my base. It's like someone who's a trusted source, right? You have Ramsey Trusted, his name, your system. You got to find a referral, someone who's trusted. The next thing is, what's their experience? Okay, how many homes did you sell last year? This will stagger you.
0: This is mind-blowing.
1: Okay. 64% of all real estate agents have not sold a home this year. Now, you know, that is not who you want to be working with. And, you know, this used to be an 80-20 business. It's become a 85-15. It's heading to a 90-10 business. We had 1.6 million members of the National Association of Realtors 2 years ago. And by January of next year, by January of 28, it'll be 1 million. So 600,000 people are out. And that's because people got in. Oh, real estate. I love houses. I love people. This looks great. It's so easy.
0: I'm a frustrated decorator.
1: Okay, good luck with that.
2: Mm-hmm.
1: Real estate is hard. It's a hell of a lot of work. If it's an up at dawn, down at dusk siege. You have to fight
0: you
1: through everything.
0: When others don't.
1: Yeah, evenings and weekends.
0: And you sell 50 to 300 houses a year, and then you're qualified.
2: What
0: to
2: does
0: list
2: a top
0: house.
2: Agent, like if you are interviewing, what's a number that they would say, this is how many houses I sold this year, that you're like, oh, that's a, okay, yeah. That feels like a good.
1: It depends on the average sales price. So if I'm in California, if someone's selling 20 homes a year, their average sales price is $2.5 million,
2: mm-hmm.
1: right? But I'd say, you know, for me, I think they got to be above the 25 transaction threshold across the board. You guys have an even higher threshold.
0: Yeah, we do.
1: For Ramsey Trusted, which is fantastic. Bottom line is they got to be a pro. They got to come with references, and they got to tell you, here's who I work with, and here's what I've done. And you get a real pro. Like, you just, when you get a real pro, you get to sit in the back of the car, and they drive you to the airport, and it's done for you. And there's no legal afterbite. There's no disclosure problems. When you sell the house is actually sold.
2: Mm-hmm.
1: You sell the house by yourself, it's not permanently sold. They can come back after you. If you don't cross the T's and dot the I's, it's a big deal.
2: All the titles for everything. Yep.
1: Yep.
2: That's good.
0: I love it.
2: How about this question?
0: Okay.
2: How often should I check my homeowner's insurance, the coverage amount? How often would you recheck that?
1: Well, I mean, Dave will go berserk on this because he's right. I mean, it's just all the time. You know, right now, California, for example, yesterday, they have like what's called a California Fair Plan, which is like a subsidized government freaking insurance policy, and they just went up 29% one day.
2: Oh, my gosh.
1: Okay? So you got to be shopping all the time.
2: You got to be looking.
1: Again, same thing. You got to look. I would say every 90 days now.
0: So
1: if you live on the coast.
0: The idea of the California Socialized Homeowners Insurance Program just went up 29%.
1: Right.
0: Because that's what it is.
1: Yes, sir.
0: Yeah.
1: Those of us who grew up in Europe and have experienced socialism don't understand why y'all Americans are playing footsie with that stuff.
0: Wow. 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We're going to take your calls and a few more of our questions in this last segment of this hour coming up.

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0: Brian Buffini is with us as well this hour as we're talking real estate. Before we jump to the phones, I want to throw in one other thing right quick. We've noticed, and we've talked about on the air here several times in the past 2 years, we've begun noticing, and we didn't make the connection initially, the percentage of folks that are living together, not married, versus married. And if you didn't know, more people live together in America not married than live together married. And that number has been that way for about almost 10 years now. That number crossed about a decade ago. And but what we're seeing is that that's hampering, the data is in now from that because it's been going on long enough, that's hampering people's ability to build wealth. And we're also seeing in Brian's numbers that it's affecting I can't tell if it's cause or effect, really, in these numbers, but it's also showing up in these housing numbers. Mm-hmm. So the percentage of people buying a home that are married is down.
1: Dramatically.
0: But the percentage of people that are married is down.
1: Right. Yep.
0: So the people that have a double income to buy a home together is down because singles buying a home together doesn't count like a married couple for the mortgage company.
1: Right. And it's different issues and different underwriting issues. It's more problematic.
0: Yeah, because they're getting themselves into a mess. The mortgage company knows that. Their data on it is bad. Yeah. So,
1: I mean, look at it. In 1960, people under the age of 30, married couples, home ownership rate was 52%. And now, again, less people married, all that kind of stuff. But 2025, the number is 12%. So we've gone from 52% to 12%. And so that's both.
0: But in 1960, like 90% of the people living together were married.
1: Yep.
0: Or more.
1: Yeah, for sure.
0: And so it was the 70s that shifted.
2: And what's funny is women homeowners
0: are up.
2: Yep. So women are like, listen, I'm not buying crypto and sports betting. Saving for the future.
0: I'm not marrying a crypto, bro. I'm buying a house.
2: Yep. I mean, so they're getting in the market.
1: At 2.5 times the rate of single man.
2: 2.5 times the rate.
1: Yeah.
2: Gosh. Yeah. I wonder from 1960, you know, from even women, women couldn't probably support themselves the way they couldn't even have a checking account.
0: Yep.
2: So you could
0: have a checking account, but it wasn't.
2: No, I thought you had to be signed, right? It was 1973 when it.
0: That's just the ERA, but my mother had a checking account, in the 60s. I remember that distinctly.
2: But didn't it have to be assigned by a man, though?
0: No, absolutely not.
2: ChatGPT.
0: Everything on the internet's not true. Abraham Lincoln said that. So, yeah. All right. Josh is in Washington, D.C. Hey, Josh, how are you?
3: Hey, team. How's it going?
0: Great, man. What's your real estate question for Brian?
3: So I'll start off by saying my wife and I have a pretty good situation, but we want to tackle this the right way and consider all factors, make sure we aren't missing anything.
0: Good for you.
3: We are currently in a rent-to-purchase option agreement dated back in 2024. We got an appraisal in 2024 on the house. That's the set price on the house. We're set to buy it in December 2027. We'll have about 25 to 30% down, ideally, with a good amount of cash left over, emergency fund, and then just left over, decent amount of cash left over.
0: You're awesome, man. Way to go. Freaking unicorn. Excellent.
3: But with this house, the thing is if we do buy it, we're going to want to put some money into it. Mm-hmm. Now, we don't really know if we're going to be there that long. It's a really nice home, but with good bones, but we haven't really been able to kind of make it our own home because we don't own it.
0: You don't own
3: yet.
0: It. Right. That's wise.
3: So given that, you know, we won't be there forever, we're worried, well, quote unquote worried, that if we put some money into it, we pay the mortgage, that, you know, when we go to sell it, we might either not make our money back, given the fact that, you know, most of the payments up front are going to be interest bearing.
0: That's fine. So the question is, what renovation will carry its own weight?
1: Yes,
0: that's what you're looking for. You spend money that multiplies itself. So if you can spend $100 and it raises the value $1,000, we got the right thing. If we spend $10,000 on a pool, nobody else has a pool, the pool's now a liability, You devalued the house rather than increase the value of the house because no one else on the street has one. Agreed?
1: Yep. Yeah, look.
2: Is a pool a devaluer?
1: Well, it's devalued. Here's the thing. It could in that situation. Oh. Here's it. So I would say the pool is the lowest resale upgrade you can make to a house. Average cost for pool in the United States last year was $72,000. Average resale value $7,000. So here's the thing. If you're going to put money into a house, here's how it works, right? Paint. Now, not just because I'm a painter, son, but paint is $20 in a can, $2,000 on the walls, right? So paint is good. Kitchens and bathrooms. Women buy houses. Men are just tagging along. My father, the day I got married, said to me, son, I got to tell you some marriage advice. He goes, when your mother and I got married, we made an agreement. I would make all the important decisions, and she would make all the non-important decisions. And I want you to know, in 47 years, I haven't had an important decision to make. So women buy houses, dude. So you buy kitchen
0: and bathrooms.
2: Yep.
1: You paint.
3: How long would you say we would have to live in the house to see some value back, given our structure?
1: Typically, you'll get your money back in 2 years. Typically, you get your money back in 2 years. And the upgrades also add to the speed of the sale. And the speed of the sale, what people don't understand about real estate, the faster you sell a home, the higher the price you get. So kitchens,
3: bathrooms.
1: Would you
3: say we should go ahead and buy the home, or should
1: we? Oh, my gosh, yeah.
0: Yes, buy it.
3: Should we purchase a house that's a little bigger?
0: No, you buy that house. You buy that house and get your foot in the door, dude. Yeah. Absolutely. Yeah. But the renovations to, quote, unquote, make it your own, don't make it your own. Fix it up to sell it as if you were an investor. Now, what would an investor do? They're not going to do renovations that don't add more value than the renovation costs. So you ask yourself when we're getting ready to change something, is that something we like, or is that something that's going to add more value than the cost? Yep. And you can actually talk to a good real estate agent, and they can come by and tell you. Yep. You know, another example typically is because so much is digital now, and it is dependent upon pictures and looks as your curb appeal. And so,
2: and your photographer. I know that sounds silly, but to get
0: a good photographer, landscaping is a big deal.
1: Yes.
0: I mean, if you've got nasty butt landscaping in front of this thing, please expect that to show up in the picture, right? And that's a few dollars and a lot of sweat.
1: Yep.
0: And you can get that right.
1: Yep.
0: And
1: kitchens,
0: that makes
1: bathrooms,
0: it your own.
1: Paint the outside, landscaping, and the garage door. Those are the all return higher than 100%.
2: Yeah, I've heard this about the garage door.
1: Average garage door is 4 times the resale value.
2: Yes.
1: That, so
2: how funny is that?
1: Hey, why do women wear makeup?
2: So,
1: okay, you know what I'm saying?
0: Like, some barns need paint.
1: Okay, so come on, you know.
2: Lord have mercy on my soul.
1: No, so right. I mean, does it make a more appealing? For sure. So
2: some men should probably.
1: Yeah, I've worn makeup.
0: I put it on my head so it doesn't shine on camera.
2: I hope that helps, Josh. I don't know if we help.
0: I think that helps.
2: Well, I mean, that's it, Josh.
0: That's exactly what you do. So think about the things like that. But, you know, you want a unique audio system through a home that is, where no one else in the neighborhood has a unique audio system. You're doing that for you, and you're going to lose money on that. Mm-hmm. You're not going to get the money back out that you spend.
1: Yep.
0: I mean, if you're in a $200,000 home and you want to put in a 60-inch $14,000 Sub-Zero refrigerator, you're not going to get your money back on that one.
1: Take it with
0: because most of the people in that neighborhood haven't seen a Sub-Zero.
1: Yeah.
0: And so, you know, that's what you're thinking about there. And so what we're trying to say is don't overbuild the neighborhood. Don't but do something that's so unique that that it doesn't play. Brian Buffini, thank you, brother.
1: It's always a blast.
2: Brian.
1: Love talking to your folks.
0: Give a lot of hope to people. We give a lot of hope to people.
1: I love being part of the best dad-daughter comedy show in America. So it's my favorite.
2: Well, it's like eating dinner with all of us because we always pull out Google. And I will say, 1974, the Equal Credit Opportunity Act was signed. And women on their own could get a check.
1: Come on,
2: Pop.
1: So, yeah,
0: but guess what? That wasn't necessary for them to do it. It just required for them to do it.
2: And so my mother did have
0: a checking account in her name in the 60s.
2: Because your dad
0: signed
2: for it.
0: No, he didn't have to.
1: I told you. It's the best game in town.
0: That's how that works.
2: Welcome
0: you're
2: to
0: misreading
2: our
0: that. That's not factual.
1: I am woman, hear me roar.
0: If you want to win with money in 2026, you can't keep living normal. 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
7: Breaking news. President Trump's trade war escalates. Last-minute talks with Canada fall apart overnight, in spite of positive messaging just hours before.
8: We should be able to have a deal with Canada.
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9: Plus, the White House unveils plans to help lower beef prices. But some American cattlemen and Republican lawmakers have beef with the proposal.
7: And the president weighs in on the Treasury Department's bond buybacks and the potential for more intervention.
8: We have many types of intervention. That's one. The ultimate intervention is our military.
2: David Gura, was that you groaning at my beef pun?
1: I did audibly at the beef pun.
2: All right. Welcome to Bloomberg This Weekend. We're coming to you live from our world headquarters in New York. I'm Christina Ruffini.
1: I'm David Gura, along with Alexis Christopherson for Lisa Mateo on this Saturday, August the 22nd. 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The vibes were good.
2: But this was not really on our radar when we went,
1: And it all fell apart. So now we'll see what happens in terms of promised retaliation from Prime Minister Carney. And we should say the U.S. Trade Representative Jamieson Greer indicating the U.S. would respond in kind.
2: A lot of trade, $900 billion in bilateral trade on the line here. But first, we're going to go to Alexis for the headlines.
10: Thanks a lot, guys. And that is our top story this morning. The U.S. slapping 50% tariffs on $20 billion worth of Canadian products after talks between the two longtime allies broke down late last night. The tariffs take effect immediately on hundreds of items, including plywood, liquor, electrical equipment, even hockey gear. Prime Minister Carney promises retaliation, saying, quote, Canada will match those tariffs dollar for dollar to protect our workers and businesses. The two sides blame each other for the collapse in talks. The U.S. says Canada made 11th-hour demands that upended a draft deal worked out earlier in the week. President Trump was in South Carolina yesterday making a last-minute appeal for Senator Darlene Graham, his pick to replace her brother, the late Senator Lindsey Graham.
11: With your help this November, we're going to stop the radical left Democrat communists here in South Carolina and all across the nation. And we're going to elect Senator Darlene Graham to fight for South Carolina and to always put America first.
10: Voters will decide Tuesday whether Graham or Congressman Ralph Norman will be the Republican nominee on the November ballot. Supreme Court Chief Justice John Roberts is allowing the White House to continue construction on President Trump's $400 million ballroom project, at least for now. Roberts signed a temporary order yesterday allowing work to continue while the court considers an emergency appeal from the Trump administration. Lower courts had ordered a halt to the project, finding that it must have congressional approval. U.S. cattle ranchers and the Republicans who represent them are pushing back on President Trump's plan to allow more beef to be temporarily imported into the U.S. tariff-free and sold at 25% below current market prices. Beef prices have been soaring to record highs amid a cattle shortage, strong demand, and limits on cattle from Mexico. Ranchers warn that increasing imports could hurt American ranchers who are seeing rare profits this year. And California Governor Gavin Newsom says he prefers a settlement of the state attorney general's lawsuit opposing Paramount Skydance's acquisition of Warner Brothers Discovery, quote, if it's a good deal. Newsom weighed in ahead of planned talks Monday between Paramount and the states challenging that $110 billion merger. Paramount CEO David Ellison is threatening to move the company out of California. A board vote could come as early as October. Christina and David.
12: Alexis, thank you very much. It's costing a lot of money the longer it drags on, needless to say.
13: It's like the merger that never ends. Yes. I feel like I've been covering it since I started here. Alexis, thank you so much.
12: Yeah. We'll get back to that top story that Alexis mentioned just a moment ago. Joining us now is Jeff Mason, White House correspondent for Bloomberg News, along with Jonathan Levin, a columnist for Bloomberg Opinion who focuses on U.S. markets and economics. Jeff, let me start with you. There was some bonhomie going into this, to use a phrase that would be familiar to our Canadian friends to the north.
13: Really?
12: Good feeling taking place in these talks. Let me just read through the dueling statements that we got after here, or at least read a little bit from them. Jameson Greer, U.S. Trade Representative, saying Canada declined to finalize the trade deal under the terms agreed to earlier this week, despite the U.S. offer to Canada to receive the best treatment of any major exporter to our market. Looking at what the Prime Minister, Mark Carney, said in his statement, we have recognized from the beginning that America has changed and that we will not return to our old relationship. Canada has what the world wants, and we will not allow any nation to determine our future. We will set our own course to keep building Canada strong for all. Jeff Mason, first question to you. What happened here late last night?
14: Well, what it sounds like happened is that the outlines of a deal that they had a few days ago, which prompted President Trump to give negotiators a few more days to keep going, collapsed. There's a little bit of a competing narrative about why it collapsed with regard to whether the Canadians didn't like something or whether the U.S. side didn't like something. But in any case, it collapsed. And I think, I would take a second to step back and say, this is Canada that the United States is fighting with right now. The northern neighbor that has been not only a key trading partner for decades, but a friend and a close, close ally, not only here in North America, but as part of the G8 or G7, what it's become. And this is our friend, shall we say. And the two sides the tension between the two sides are now, I would argue, nearly an all-time high. Earlier in his term, the president also offered/threatened/raised the possibility, we can say, of making Canada the 51st U.S. state. That did not go over well there. And as you can see from Prime Minister Carney's statement, that has prompted action in the north to really strengthen Canada's economy. And he even said that earlier this week, when talks were still going, that the focus would remain on making Canada more independent from the United States. And that is certainly the direction that that his country is going now under his leadership. And that is popular with Canadians.
13: Jonathan, we referenced it earlier, but I have a lovely little chart here from our Bloomberg colleagues. $900 billion in trade annually. It seems to me there's two issues here. There's the policy itself and the impact of these potential 50% tariffs, but there's also the impact of this consistent unpredictability. I know markets hate it, and I know officials hate it too. When I talked to Canadian officials during the last round, the thing they were most frustrated about is not knowing what was going to happen. How are you expecting the fallout from this to go as markets open on Monday and as we see the impact of the tariffs themselves?
15: You know, I think markets have basically moved on from the tariff story, and I'm not sure that that's actually the right way to think about it. You know, there's a sense that tariff pass-through is over. It's no longer an inflation story. But I think if you look deep into the consumer basket in the United States, you see that we're still living with many of the ramifications of the decisions that were made in 2025. I'll give you just one example, right? So we're talking about a lot of agriculture products today. So consider the 2025 tomato tariffs that not a lot of people remember.
13: Yeah, that was on my pay board. Okay.
15: Sure, right? So, okay, there were first order effects, but a lot of people have forgotten that we are only now living with the second order effects, right? Tomato tariffs go into effect. So farmers abroad decide not to plant as many tomatoes. The domestic tomato industry suffers a freeze, and all of a sudden, voila, in the past few months, we're living with major produce section inflation in the United States of America. So when people think, well, these are just on again, off again decisions, the fact of the matter is there's a long lag in the decisions that are made today, and they could well be the inflation that we live with in 2027.
12: Jonathan, inflation's been the story of the week, I guess kind of the broader fiscal house story combined with the inflation story. And we saw Treasury Secretary Scott Bessent's intervention in the bond market earlier this week. And the president was asked about that last night as he made his way to Myrtle Beach, South Carolina, to stump for Darlene Graham, who's running for Senate there. Let's take a listen to what he had to say about that intervention.
16: Did you direct Secretary Bessent to intervene in the bond market?
8: Was that your idea? No, not at all. No, he's a very capable man. He wanted to do it. He's very good at it. He has a good touch, very good natural touch for the bonds and interest and that, yeah.
16: The yields have come back up since then. Have you talked to him about another type of intervention? Is that something he will be doing?
8: We have many types of intervention. That's one. The ultimate intervention is our military. And if we have to use that, we will.
12: The ultimate intervention is our military in the context here of bond market intervention. Jonathan, I'll ask you what you think the president meant by that. As I also note here, his comments about the Treasury Secretary having a very good natural touch for the bonds and interest. The Treasury Secretary floating that there's more in his toolkit yet. What did you make of the president's remarks, and what do you expect the Treasury Secretary to announce here in the days to come?
15: Well, so this is Treasury Secretary Scott Bessent doing his best impression of King Canute. King Canute, of course, was the medieval king who marched down to the shore and commanded the tide to stop. And guess what? Just like King Canute, Treasury Secretary Bessent is not going to move the needle with, maybe $32 billion a quarter of interventions in a $30 trillion plus bond market. It seems to me to be a nakedly political attempt to look like he's doing something less than 3 months before the midterm elections. But as I say, I do not see this really moving the needle. This is an administration that time and time again has turned to gimmickry because it seems panicked about what is going on in the long end of the bond curve. We saw them change bank capital requirements. We saw them come out with the Genius Act, which had a real treasury market angle to it. We saw them join Japan in the yen intervention. And I think all of these things were basically backdoor efforts to address the situation in the long end of the yield curve, or at least prevent it from getting worse. And guess what? Each and every one of them maybe bought you an afternoon.
13: Jonathan, tomato tariffs and King Canute references. Yes. You're fitting right
12: Welcome
13: in here
12: show.
13: On the weekend. Lovely
12: Very
13: to have you.
12: To have
13: Jeff
12: you
13: Mason, the bar is now very high. Jeff, I do want to ask you about the larger policy ramifications of this, because there's this quote from the British Columbia Premier, David Elby, this morning saying, our politeness should never be mistaken for weakness. We'll always defend ourselves. We didn't ask for this, but we'll keep fighting for as long as it takes. It seems to me that there is so many other non-economic cooperation lanes between the U.S. and Canada. I think about NORAD. I think about Space Force. I think about the Air Force. Is there concern that this spat could spill over into other foreign policy goals and objectives that the president might like to pursue and the Canadians might say, uh-uh?
14: Give me a second, Christine. I'm trying to think of another reference besides King.
13: It's all right. Jonathan. We'll come back to you. We'll give you time, Jeff. It's all right.
14: I mean, come on. But no, I think your question is spot on. And I think I would respond to it with another question, which is, as we get through kind of the midpoint of nearly the midpoint of President Trump's second term, one of the broader questions that I think observers will be asking is how much of what he has upended can be turned around, how much of it can be put back in the bottle, as it were. Some things that are concrete, for example, the East Wing, which President Trump tore down in order to build his ballroom, that's never coming back. And there are multiple examples of that in terms of physical things that President Trump has changed in Washington that will never change. On a policy level, Certainly some things can be reversed, but the relationship doesn't just go back. And the Canada has made clear, both the issue, the quotes that I was referencing from the Prime Minister earlier and the ones that you were just referencing, Christina, suggest that this is a country and the leadership of a country that don't want to risk just waiting to see who succeeds President Trump and whether that relationship, whether that friendship goes back to where it was before or whether this is a more permanent rift. And in some ways, Canada is accepting slash stating that this is a more permanent rift and reacting accordingly with its policies.
12: Jonathan, on the toolkits that the Treasury Secretary has at his disposal, he floated that he has another one that it comes to dealing with Iran, and I'm going to read a tweet that he fired off this week, quote tweeting what the president said about an economic D-Day coming for Iran. The Treasury Secretary is saying, any remaining tie to Tehran will hasten a nation's economic oblivion, whether that tie be purposefully constructed or willfully ignored. So we're waiting for details on subsequent interventions from the Treasury Secretary when it comes to the bond market, the U.S. bond market. Also waiting for new detail here on the way that the administration plans to tighten the screws on Iran further. He's floated a press conference on Monday. How do you think about this, the ramifications of additional sanctions, presumably on Iran, how that would ripple through the global economy, and indeed sort of what that would mean if the administration took a new tack here toward China, which seems like the only viable path they could use here to really tighten those screws?
15: Yeah, well, what I know domestically is that this administration's top priority, or at least what I think the administration's top priority should be, is affordability here. And again, we see that we see them time and again trying to address this through these backdoor policies, these little interventions and things. What the administration should be concerned with are the levers that it can pull on. You know, objectively, all of these geopolitical entanglements together with tariffs are adding a modicum of upward pressure to inflation. It is true that there was some unnecessary hand-wringing about how bad the inflation could get after the tariffs, and initially when we saw the Iran conflict begin, there was some hyperbolic language, and people say, well, none of that came true. But what we have to do here is we have to think about the counterfactual. If we weren't in Iran right now, and if we hadn't done tariffs, we would probably be looking at inflation in the United States of America in the low twos. We would probably be looking at long-end bond yields that would be substantially lower. So if the administration really wants to address these issues, that's a great place to start.
13: Jeff, there's, you know, the national debt surpassed $40 trillion this week, and as we talk constantly about Republicans trying to show that they're doing enough to bring down prices ahead of the midterms, I want to play you some sound on that very issue.
16: National debt, as you know, it surpassed $40 trillion. Have you been discussing what to do about that?
8: Well, I have, and it's been a problem for 35 years. And what we have now that we've never had before, we had a pretty good piece of it in my first term, as you know, is we have tremendous growth. And the way you take care of debt is with growth. And we have tremendous growth. We've never had growth like we have right now. The growth will take care of that very easily.
13: Will the growth take care of it? And will the growth take care of it in time for voters who go to the polls in November?
14: Well, certainly not by November, but that has been President Trump's argument for some time, and it's kind of a classic example of a disagreement between Democrats and Republicans on debt and how to deal with it. The tax cuts, Democrats would argue, that President Trump ushered in during this term and also during his first term have contributed to that in a way that they think that they would argue is unsustainable. And he, of course, has argued in that clip and elsewhere that the tax cuts are generative to the economy, and that's one reason why his policies have focused on that. But I would stand back again and look both at that answer and to loop in the conversation we were having about Secretary Bessent, which is that both men, and that means writ large this administration, are looking at ways to try to undo or try to offset the economic impacts of their policies. policies and of President Trump's policies because of the political risks that it's creating going into November.
13: All right, Jeff, we're going to have to leave it there.
12: Jeff Mason, their White House correspondent. Jonathan Levin, columnist for Bloomberg Opinion. Thanks to both of you. John, thanks for making your debut here on Bloomberg this week. And much more to come
13: and
12: here.
13: And Jeff's coming back as well.
12: Yes, yep. Stay with us.
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5: Small plane crashed on its second attempt to land in heavy fog at a remote military airport in Alaska. The National Transportation Safety Board says the pilots couldn't see the runway and had to rely entirely on instruments as they tried to land about 450 miles west of Anchorage. Two U.S. Army Corps engineers were among those killed. And Apple is cutting jobs across teams responsible for the Siri Digital Assistant and the Vision Pro headset as the tech giant focuses on new devices and artificial intelligence. The cuts affect more than 200 people. The revamped Siri AI is expected to be rolled out in September alongside Apple's new operating system. And I am looking forward to a smarter Siri, guys.
6: There you go.
7: See, but this is why I'm not an early adopter of these things. I wait.
6: Do you use Siri? No. You're always talking into your phone.
7: I'm voice detecting.
6: Transliterating.
7: I'm voice detecting.
6: What you have to say.
5: Well, if you voice text, just make sure you reread it before you send it.
6: Yes.
5: Because there are lots of typos.
7: No, I would never send typos, right, David Gura?
6: Of course not.
7: My text messages would not be constantly laden with typos.
6: Of course not. Alexis, thank you very much. Appreciate it. Well, another big story today. Construction can continue on President Trump's ballroom at the White House for now.
7: That's right. Chief Justice John Roberts issued an interim order, an administrative stay, that will give the Supreme Court more time to consider a longer-term decision. All right, joining us now to explain is Greg Storr, who covers the Supreme Court for Bloomberg News. All right, Greg, this decision from Roberts is, well, this order, excuse me, is 64 words.
6: I counted them. Can confirm that. One sentence.
7: This is David's notes that I'm reading. 64 words. In layman's terms, what does this do?
8: Well, I meant to count the words, but I'm glad that you did it for me because I forgot to. I mean, it's really just a holding pattern. As you said, it gives the court more time.

0: We're expecting an order that will say either that the president can keep constructing until the litigation is over or that he has to stop, at least with the above ground work. And instead, what's probably going to happen is we'll get that order, but not until, you know, next week sometime. And for the time being, the status quo prevails, and that means he can keep building and building very quickly.
1: Greg, talk about the arguments that have been made on both sides here, and it seems like a flurry of paperwork here in recent weeks, but I'll read from a statement filed by the National Trust for Historic Preservation in the United States after they submitted their brief to the court. In a statement, the organization said it reiterated in its filing to the Supreme Court earlier this week that the administration has no unilateral legal authority, constitutional, statutory, or otherwise, to build a ballroom on the site of the now-demolished East Wing unless and until Congress expressly approves. Expand on that a little bit, if you would. What is this organization arguing?
0: So it's essentially arguing that the power over federal property belongs to Congress. And unless Congress delegates that authority to the president, he can't do this sort of thing. He can't build. He can't spend money to construct something. So that's kind of the underlying question. And there are a couple different statutes that are involved. And then there's kind of another question that the president is using, which is to say this group, which is designed to sort of protect the country's architectural and cultural heritage, doesn't have legal standing to sue because they haven't been harmed by this. The Supreme Court in general is pretty restrictive when it comes to somebody saying, we want to sue because we don't like how something looks. And that's what the administration says is going on here.
2: So if the court were to decide that they don't have standing, are there other potential litigants in the wings waiting to try to refile on this? Or is this probably going to be the end of this, at least for now, if the court does say you can go ahead with it?
0: Yeah. Yeah, I think it's probably going to be the end of it. And, you know, really, you know, even if the court, you know, I mentioned that the stay that they're seeking is just while the litigation goes forward. But the administration has said this ballroom is 65% complete. They have essentially said it's gone so far that it would be impossible to take it down at this point. And certainly if the Supreme Court says you can keep building for another X number of months until this legal fight concludes, it's going to be so far along that it's going to be really, really hard to imagine a court coming along and saying, okay, now you have to take it down.
2: But Greg, is that almost a way of dodging the issue? Is that them knowing that that will be the case if they grant this stay, it will already be built and then it will be like, oh, well, you know, it's a fait accompli at this point. What are we going to do?
0: That is certainly the criticism. That's a criticism the National Trust is making and other opponents of the ballroom, that the president is just charging straight ahead. In the administration's filing the other day, they said we are building we have 250 workers out there going 20 hours a week, 20 hours a day, 7 days a week. And yes, that is the criticism, that they're making it such that there's nothing the courts can do, even if they conclude that the president is acting illegally.
1: It is the thing to behold. I mean, it's been a couple of months since I've been down there, but I've seen a few construction sites where they've been moving with more celerity than there in Washington, D.C., at the White House. Before we move on, a couple things we want to ask you about beyond this, but before we move on, we did get this decision from the U.S. Court of Appeals for the District of Columbia Circuit, that 2-1 decision that's led to this coming before the Supreme Court. As you've leafed through that decision, what did you learn about the way that court has approached this issue?
0: First of all, it was, you know, two Democratic appointed judges in the majority, a Republican appointed judge in dissent. So it is another one of these issues that is dividing the judiciary along ideological lines. Yeah, that standing issue that we were talking about seems to be the biggest sticking point. That's also something that commentators have pointed to. That may be if the administration gets this stay, that may be the reason, less than a court saying that they actually have the authority.
2: Greg, there's two other issues on the emergency docket. One, I think, is a little complicated for us, but I do want to ask you about these mail-in voting cases. You've got Alabama v. California and Trump v. California. What are these about, and are we expecting to get some sort of decision? Stays, are we going to see action on them soon?
0: Yeah, so I've been expecting action on that for about 2.5 weeks now, and it's been fully briefed and just kind of waiting. What it's about is that executive order that you may recall from the president that would use the Postal Service to limit the availability of mail-in ballots. Essentially, the Postal Service would come up with a list of eligible citizens and would send ballots only to those people. And that is on hold because of a federal district judge's ruling. We're rapidly getting to the point, and we may well be past the point where it's too late to try to put this system in place, even if the Supreme Court were to say it's okay. The administration told the Supreme Court when it filed that we need to have this system up and running by early to mid-August. We're obviously past that now. And even if the Supreme Court were to grant the administration the stay it's seeking, there's actually still a bunch of other procedural stuff that has to happen before it can kick in, including the Postal Service actually issuing the rule that would be in force here.
1: Greg, in the minute we have left, I just want to ask you about what we've learned overnight here, Canada and U.S. walking away from trade talks and now in place these tariffs that the administration has put in place based on, yes, the Smoot-Hawley Act of 1930, which scholars of the Great Depression know kicked off that sterling moment in our nation's history. We've been through the challenge to the IEEPA tariff, seen the decision from the Supreme Court there. What is your assessment just to the legal foundation on which the administration is making this next move?
0: Well, there will certainly be a challenge to these tariffs, maybe multiple challenges. Big thing to remember, with that Supreme Court decision, that was a different statute, and that was a statute that never mentioned the word tariffs. Mm. And so the question was, does the president have authority to implement tariffs under this law? And the Supreme Court said no. This is a statute that does talk about tariffs, and the question is whether the president is imposing these tariffs in the right way. So it's a very different legal question, and it's possible the answer won't be a black and white. It may be that, you know, some of these tariffs that he's imposed are okay and some of them aren't.
2: Greg, thank you so much. Greg Storr, our Supreme Court correspondent. Also, we want to know very quickly, what is the vending machine behind you?
1: What's behind you? Beautiful artwork, a plant. What's in the vending machine?
0: So it is titled Supreme Cork Justices.
2: Okay. They are Wait, this is incredible.
0: Pictures of justices as of late 2005, before Justice Alito joined the court, but after Chief Justice Roberts joined the court. And I got it from a friend, and I'm pretty sure it's the only gumball machine like that.
1: Incredible.
2: I have no notes. Greg
1: Storr, thank you very much. Supreme Court for us. And Christina, just a fascinating thing to watch here going forward is we see the administration kind of rebuild this tariffs wall they've put in place, and picking up on what Greg was saying just a moment ago, it will be fascinating to watch what challenges are in place. And of course, on the show, we've talked to some of the litigants who have challenged these tariffs, small businesses who have gone up and tried to get them removed. Fascinating to see what happens here.
2: We're going to talk a little later to some industry folks who are going to be really heavily impacted by this.
1: Yes, but liquor front and center here.
2: Topic true to my
1: in
2: heart.
1: In this case, yes.
2: All right, now for something completely different. We're going to talk about North Korea. All right, North Korea raked in as much as $22 billion in foreign earnings over the last few years, despite global sanctions. How is Kim Jong-un doing it? And why is a richer North Korea potentially more dangerous? That is the subject of a new Bloomberg Weekly documentary.
3: North Korea. It's a bit of an enigma. A sealed-off society on the doorstep of a global superpower. A minuscule economy, but a nuclear arsenal that commands global attention. And despite a mountain of international sanctions designed to crush it, the Kim regime has begun to thrive.
4: The entire North Korean government is in stronger position than at any point over the last 35 years.
3: Following a brief surge in 2016, crippling UN sanctions and pandemic lockdowns sent the economy into a prolonged slump. But by 2023, something changed and the regime oversaw rapid GDP growth.
5: North Korea's trade and overall regime revenue sources have shifted significantly. A rich North Korea has the potential to be a much larger threat.
3: If the world once viewed Kim Jong-un as the lonely dictator of a hermit kingdom, his recent schedule tells a very different story.
6: This is an amazing comeback story for leader Kim Jong-un. We're seeing Kim more powerful economically, militarily, politically than ever before.
3: His newfound cash is funding a massive military buildup and the Kim dynasty for another generation, potentially in the hands of his young daughter. So how did one of the most isolated, heavily sanctioned regimes on Earth pull off a multi-billion dollar economic turnaround.
1: Fascinating film. Watch it in full at Bloomberg.com/videos. And you saw Adam Ferrer in that with our Chewy Economics team. We're going to talk with him tomorrow about some of the broader issues at play here when it comes to North Korea's influence in the Pacific.
2: Yeah, we're back to North Korea again this week after the president announced the secession of some of those drills with South Korea.
1: Yes.
2: And it's impacting what they're doing and what that policy might look like going forward.
1: All right, coming up here, the U.S. and China neck and neck in the artificial intelligence race. 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
18: When George Washington accepted command of the Continental Army, Americans were fighting a king and determined not to replace one form of unchecked power with another. Washington understood the difference between authority and ownership. In 1775, he declared, "When we assume the soldier, we do not lay aside the citizen." Even as commander of America's army, Washington remembered that he remained one of the people and that the power entrusted to him was never his to keep. He did not fight to rule America. He fought so Americans could govern themselves. Washington's example gave the young nation something more than victory. It gave America a standard for leadership. Those who hold power must remain accountable to the people they serve, because in a free nation, leadership is not ownership. It is a duty and a trust.
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5: For joining us live on Bloomberg This Weekend. I'm Alexis Christophorus. Let's update you now on today's top stories. President Donald Trump's 50% tariffs on some Canadian goods are now in effect after the U.S. and Canada failed to reach a last-ditch trade deal. The new tariffs target $20 billion worth of products, from hockey sticks to wine. Canada promises to match the tariffs dollar for dollar, both U.S. and Canadian officials blaming the other side for the trade talks falling through. TikTok has agreed to pay $400 million to the U.S. to end a lawsuit alleging its platform violated children's privacy. The 2024 lawsuit by the Department of Justice alleged TikTok and its parent company ByteDance collected data on millions of users under the age of 13 without parental consent. Since the complaint, the U.S. government says TikTok has undergone significant changes to its ownership, its management, and privacy practices. The U.S. Open kicks off tomorrow here in New York City, but this year's tournament will be missing the world's top-ranked tennis player, Italy's Jannik Sinner, pulling out of the U.S. Open tournament yesterday because of a right knee injury that's sidelined him since winning the Wimbledon title. But Sinner's rival, Carlos Alcaraz, announced he will play following a four-month absence with a wrist injury. This year's total prize purse is a record-breaking $108 million that will be split amongst the winners of the Grand Slam tournament. I was really hoping to see Sinner and Alcaraz go for it.
1: I'll be able to.
5: Yeah.
1: Ugh.
5: Wish him well.
1: I hear the tickets are very expensive this year.
5: A lot of backlash because the tickets are the most expensive they've ever been.
1: Yes.
9: See, this is why I don't do things.
1: Too costly.
9: Everything
1: there is the free
9: so
1: day
9: expensive.
1: At the beginning, though, isn't there? You can
5: There's
1: go wander around.
5: Free fan and, week yeah. starts this week, except people are saying, wait a minute, it's free. Why do I have to get a ticket that you don't pay for and it doesn't guarantee you entry? There's a lot of hoopla around all right. it all.
9: I will make my own honey deuces and watch on TV. Right. But this one I will watch, though. You give me a hard time. This sport
1: You'll watch this one. Okay.
9: Thanks,
1: Alexis, thank you very much. Appreciate it. Well, it's China versus the United States in the battle for AI dominance, and China is closing the gap. In fact, when it comes to usage and cost, China is now in the lead.
9: Of course, this is causing concern in Washington, Wall Street, and in Silicon Valley, where U.S. companies, are, including Anthropic and OpenAI, are chasing trillion-dollar valuations. Luz Ding is on a team of Bloomberg reporters who have done a deep dive into this fierce competition between the U.S. and China on AI. Luz joins us now. I want to do justice to all the data-driven research you guys did. It's really, really
1: Beautifully
9: cool.
1: Presented as well.
9: But first, I want to start with this chart, which basically shows how close these two countries are in equivalencies with these AI models. I know you broke it down into different sectors and different types and what which country is better at, but can you just give us the top lines, what you found when you dug into capacity and usage of these models and cost? I know cost is a really big issue.
24: Yes, of course. Thanks for having me. So, as we can see from the graph that you just showed before, that the gap between the U.S. and Chinese top models have been narrowing. It was narrowed from over a year to now just a few months, especially after the recent breakthrough from China's Moonshot's Kimi K3 model release in July. We're also seeing the usage of Chinese models around the world increasing. One of the data points that we used was from OpenRouter, one of the major AI access platforms. We're seeing the use of Chinese models reached over 60% in July, And in the month before, the use of Chinese models surpassed the U.S. models for the first time on the platform. And then it's worth noting that the users don't have to send data to China or Chinese models to use these Chinese companies to use Chinese models, because most of the Chinese top models are open weight, meaning that these models can be downloaded, modified, and deployed anywhere needed. So a lot of the use that we're talking about, especially the use of the models in the U.S., we're talking about Chinese models deployed in data centers in the U.S. or Canada and run by U.S. companies.
1: You're putting all of these models through their paces, and my favorite test you did was asking them to create a fictional e-commerce site called Brewberg, a coffee site, fake e-commerce company. Just sort of explain the difference between how each of these models approach that, maybe in terms of what they were able to create and also the costs associated with that when you compare kind of the U.S. models to the Chinese models.
24: So we see a lot of benchmarks and rankings and scores, but it's difficult to see like how actually they perform. So we gave this one prompt, as you said, to build a coffee shop website to some of the leading models. And then what we find, first of all, building a e-commerce website seems not to be a difficult task for most of the models available right now. It's not challenging for the top ones, but it's not challenging for the lower tier ones. Most of them we have found are able to build functional websites that we need. But then now we're also seeing, for example, the prices are quite different. For example, for Anthropic's model Fable 5, when we asked it to build a website, it was able to deliver a very sophisticated website within an hour, and the bill was about $50. That's already pretty good for a website, but then if you use China's Kimi K3 model, then you can build a similar website for just a quarter of the price. And then if you want to sacrifice a little bit of the graphic design, and then you want to wait for a longer hours, you can go even below $5 for their website, and they can still work.
2: Sheen version of the website, sounds like the Sheen version is like pretty okay.
24: Yeah. I think in the end, it really up to like how fast you want the results in the first take, and how good you want it to be, and how much you want to pay for that perfection and speed.
2: There are also places that it seems like the Chinese models are actually outdoing the U.S. models. Can you walk us through the different categories? You looked at coding, you looked at finance, you looked at banking support. Where are the Chinese models really excelling?
24: Yes, so it depends on how you use it and which industry that are more adapted to the models. I don't think from the graphics that you saw in our story, there are rankings of different ways. And then if I could remember it correctly, on the finance service side, there are more Chinese models leading in the top three, whereas in some other categories, there are only one Chinese model in the top 10. But then Chinese models, its real advantage is in the price, because it can be capable enough to address a lot of the questions and tasks that we encounter in real life and also in working places. So with the capable enough capability, and then also the very low price, it's become very irresistible for a lot of companies to adopt. Including some of the top U.S. tech companies like Airbnb, DoorDash, and Coinbase.
1: Lisa, I want to go back to something that Christina mentioned at the top, that this is kind of in the crucible of a couple of these AI companies poising to go public, so Anthropic and OpenAI. And it makes me wonder just sort of how important this metric of being the best is, that if you look at these side by side, they're both quite good, the Chinese models and the U.S. models. How important is it from a business perspective, a financial perspective, that Anthropic and OpenAI maintain this kind of vanguard position here as they go into their IPOs?
24: Yeah, I mean, as of now, OpenAI and Anthropic are still the best, building the best models, the most capable models, and there's still a lot of money being made by them in the current market. And then also the data that we saw, they're not a full capture of all of the global AI use, because OpenRouter is just one platform. There are a lot of other platforms that offer these services, and the use of Anthropic and OpenAI's API and the use of Anthropic OpenAI's service is not trackable because this is where their company. And then I would say that it's hard to say, like, how, for example, of course, if you were the best in the category, you're always you're attracting more investors. But at the same time, there are also another market that's to be tapped, is that those companies in smaller companies or companies in developing countries, they may not be able to pay that high price that Anthropic and OpenAI are charging. And then they can choose Chinese models, which are like increasingly capable, and then they offer much lower price, and they are open waves, so you can deploy it locally. So that's a market that Chinese models are trying to conquer, and They're already succeeding in a lot of places.
1: Luz, thank you very much. Great to have you join us. I know it's late in the day. I really appreciate you joining us here in our morning here in New York. Really appreciate it. And you can check out her piece, A Bloomberg Big Take, on the terminal and at Bloomberg.com/Big Take. Really just fascinating to
2: it's
1: watch.
2: It's worth the purse. I really appreciate the data, because it really does kind of break it down for you. Also, I mean, it's a good thing you brought up. Like, is good enough good enough, right? I mean, when it comes to us, I feel like there's you, and then I'm good enough. I'm also here.
1: I opened the door to that. And feel sad that I did.
2: All right, I think that's you.
1: All right, if you're looking for love, you might want to try LinkedIn. 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
2: Welcome back to Bloomberg This Weekend, or BT Dubs. Don't. I'm Christina Ruffini with David Gura. And Alexis is here with some of the stories you might have missed this week. Alexis, what you got?
5: You guys have a thing going with
1: the
5: BT Dubs.
1: Well, she says Dubs, as I said, you know, W. Yeah. More of a purist, more syllables. Whatever.
2: Do you want to weigh in? Do you want to weigh in? You're going to say Switzerland.
5: I'm Switzerland, thank you. And I'm going to start with a Wall Street Journal article that I think a lot of people can relate to. Ghost job ads are getting so bad, lawmakers now want to ban them.
1: Explain what this is. What's a ghost job?
5: So you know how it goes. You see a great job listing. You're like, ooh, this has a lot of potential. This could be amazing. You apply. You do the cover letter, the resume specifically for that job. And then crickets. You hear nothing. And then maybe you'll see that ad reappear months later. Ultimately, you find out the company, even if you are able to find out, never actually filled the position.
2: But then what's the point? Why post it?
5: So there are thoughts on why that might be happening. Some say it's to build a pipeline for jobs that might open up someday.
1: So maybe it would lead to something.
5: Maybe. Or maybe. In case, you know, they do these interviews and they reel in sort of their dream candidate. Others, there are cynics out there. They say employers are posting fake roles to convince investors and employees that they are healthy and growing. Or get this, which is really upsetting, they want to collect data. So they put these job postings out there.
1: It's a data grab.
5: One in five jobs advertised on digital job boards like LinkedIn are ghost jobs.
1: Wow.
5: One in five.
2: That's crazy.
5: So now lawmakers in New York and PA proposing bills that would require employers to list hiring timelines, and then they would have to remove that job once it has been filled. Texas's attorney general is investigating LinkedIn. He says they're actually profiting from these fake job postings.
2: Well, they charge per post, right? That's interesting.
5: Yeah.
2: I tell young people, if they're cold applying for jobs, never just send in a resume. Like, find somebody, email somebody, like, make contact with someone at the jobs. Even if they can just help make sure someone looks at your resume.
1: Knock on the door?
2: I've done that.
1: Wow.
5: Send them some pizzas.
1: Oh.
5: You know.
2: That I've not done.
5: Get on the good side.
2: You know, never say no to a car.
1: Okay. All right. Exactly. What else you got?
5: All right. This is also another LinkedIn-related story from the Journal. LinkedIn has accidentally become a dating site.
1: A dating site.
5: Despite its no romance rules. Oh, no.
1: Oh, there are
5: hand
1: rules?
5: In head for
1: There's
5: Christina.
1: There's no romance rules.
5: There are no romance rules.
1: Hand in head. We didn't get that on camera.
5: Okay,
1: I
2: know it's coming my way. I'm bracing. Alexis, keep
5: Look,
2: going.
5: This should not be a surprise, right? It's a public-facing platform.
1: Yes.
5: You have clear headshots.
1: Verified.
5: You know that people are... How ambitious are you? How many jobs have you changed? What
1: Find
5: can
1: out
5: you
1: the
5: tell?
1: Salary range as well.
5: There you
1: if that's of note.
5: Always a bonus.
1: Yep.
5: So a survey found about 1 in 4 professionals believe using LinkedIn as a dating tool can be acceptable.
1: 25%. I keep reiterating these. You do, you know, the one...
5: And wait a minute. This is even better. 22% have reached out or responded to someone on LinkedIn with romantic intent.
1: Ooh.
2: Can confirm that is a thing that happens.
1: In network, it happens.
2: Can confirm that
1: Go
2: is a thing
1: on.
2: That happens.
5: Now,
1: you don't have to.
5: There is a dating coach, I'm also clamped, in this article who says that it's not bad news to do this, but you have to have some decorum. They say pick up lines to avoid. Are you single? I hope this isn't too weird, but...
1: Oh,
5: and then the always creepy, you're gorgeous.
1: Oh, wow.
5: So just stay away from those lines.
2: I have gotten the hope this isn't too weird, but that's the one I've gotten a couple times.
5: Really?
1: My non-romantic outreach on LinkedIn is all AI written. Surely there's AI prompts that can do this for you as well.
2: Well, people are using AI to chat with each other on dating apps now, too. So
5: that defeats the whole purpose of getting to know... the person.
1: Where's the romance in that?
2: But then again, it is nice to know that the person you're going out with is gainfully employed.
1: Yes.
2: So, you know, there's
5: there's something to
2: everything.
1: You got that verified badge. What else you got, Alexis?
5: All right, let's move on to the New York Times for this is the headline. I've hit my limit. Some New Yorkers opt for fun at home to save money. Look, let's be honest.
2: We were just talking about this with the floor team before we came on. Go ahead.
5: Oh, good, Sam. I'm glad I'm with the zeitgeist here and choosing these. So
1: Finger
5: a lot of
1: pulse.
5: Young people living in New York City, it has become cost prohibitive to go out and socialize. According to the Fed, the bottom 40% of U.S. earners have little to no discretionary income. And you know what? Bump that up here in New York City.
1: Yes,
5: salaries here are not keeping up with the necessities, never mind going out and, like, you know, having a cocktail. Do you know that a simple pastime like a basketball game?
1: Yes.
5: Going out, getting a drink. Going to the movies can be like a $40
1: ordeal. Domestic flight if you have a family.
2: Yeah. I don't know how people do this. I mean, I joke that, like, if I step outside my apartment, it's going to cost me at least, like, $200 these days.
5: Yeah. No joke. So they're calling it housing hangs. They're calling it. I don't know where you're going with a $200 drop. Maybe 40 bucks. Maybe you walk out the house, it's like $40.
2: Listen, I have a shopping problem. Yeah. We don't need to get into that right now.
5: Okay. So they call them housing hangs. What do you do at a housing hang? You tell people... BYOB, whatever makes you happy.
1: Right.
5: Bring your own beer, wine, whatever. Drink, snacks. Let's play board games. Let's bop out the cards. Let's
1: roll
5: do something,
1: Yahtzee.
5: You know.
2: But I will
5: roll
2: say,
5: roll the
2: I
5: Odyssey.
2: Was, so we were just
5: roll
2: on vacation.
5: The what?
1: Yahtzee.
5: Yahtzee. I'm
1: saying
5: the Odyssey.
1: Odyssey though. I do have an Odyssey.
5: Yeah,
1: roll that.
5: Okay.
1: Check
2: we were
1: the
2: just
1: car.
2: On vacation. I was in London, which is a notoriously expensive city.
5: Yeah.
2: Going out to eat and drink was substantially less expensive, even with the currency. Like, you can get a glass of wine for like £6 to £8. You can get a good, nice meal for like £25. And it was like a breath of fresh air.
5: When
2: I just
5: London
2: kept waiting for
5: like
2: the check shock to come.
5: Yeah,
2: and it would come, and I would be like, oh, okay.
5: All right, we have time for one more.
1: One more, yes.
5: Wall Street Journal, a mother-daughter from Maysville, Kentucky, turned down an offer to sell their farmland, which has been in their family for 200 years, to a company for $26 million.
2: Wow.
5: Why? At first they said,
1: $26 million
5: yeah, okay, we'll do that. But they went, you know what? It's for data centers to fuel AI. Wow. And they said, we're not going to do it.
1: Not going to do it.
5: And so the family's sitting tight on their farmland.
1: Wow.
2: That's a tempting offer.
1: It encapsulates the political debate.
5: Yeah. A lot of controversy in this small town in Kentucky. Some people are selling. We don't know who the person is, who the company is, but this report says it's Meta, Facebook's parent company.
1: All right.
2: It's really interesting. The debate used to be, you know, selling your land to mining companies or selling your land to, you know, oil frackers, and now it's selling your land to data centers.
1: Data centers. Alexis, thank you very much. BTW here, as we call it. All of us here on the show weekly, giving us a look at those stories you may have missed on the Bloomberg Terminal at Bloomberg.com and at other sites as well.
2: All right, we're coming up at 8 a.m. here in New York. The next hour.
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12: With SRN News, I'm Bob Agnew in Washington. The U.S. and Canada continue to wrangle over trade and tariffs. The U.S. now targeting $20 billion worth of Canada's goods for 50% tariffs. Right away, Canada came back with what Prime Minister Carney said would be a dollar-for-dollar response on U.S. goods. The Energy Department investing $500 million now to modernize a major steel factory in Middletown, Ohio.
13: The Trump administration says the project will protect 2,300 American jobs and strengthen the domestic supply chain. Cleveland-Cliffs plans to upgrade its blast furnace, generate electricity from mill gases, and recycle industrial byproducts. Supporters call it a step toward restoring U.S. manufacturing and reducing dependence on foreign suppliers, while acknowledging taxpayers shouldn't have to subsidize the industry forever. Richard Boyd reporting.
12: This is SRN News.
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9: All right, welcome to the show, everybody. I'm your host, Kenny Michaels. It is great to be here today. Welcome aboard. It's what an exciting time to be talking about gold, huh? All right, the number to get me live, I'll go ahead and turn the phone lines on right now. The number to get me live, 888-961-0222. Again, 888-961-0222. Welcome to the show. Let's go, let's go, let's go. By the way, follow me on Instagram. Become a follower of mine, please. We're getting thousands of followers. Follow me on Instagram. You can go to Striking Gold with Kenny Michaels and follow me and follow this show. All right. You can also watch us live on YouTube, Striking Gold with Kenny Michaels. All right. What an exciting time. I told you last week the rally is on. Okay. The rally is on. The rally is on. The rally is on. Citibank came out 2 days ago and said silver to triple. That's just like Bank of America. They said the same thing. $120 to $150 by the end of the year. That's the second bank calling for silver to triple. Fox News, big story this week. The rush for gold is sweeping the country. Wow. Okay. Yahoo Finance said gold is rallying due to deep pocket buyers. Who are the deep pocket buyers? China and the United States. Trump even said, "Let's." You know how he says MAGA? You know, they say make America great again. Trump said we have MAGA 2. MAGA 2, baby. Make America gold again. That's what he said. Rand Paul, you know who that is, right? Rand Paul visited Fort Knox. Rand Paul then came out of Fort Knox and said, ready for this? Since 1971, the dollar has lost 85% of its value. And since 1971, gold has gone up 12,580% since 1971. Wow. Wow. And Rand Paul did a survey. He sent out some kind of a link. I want to say it was on X or something, where he asked Americans about would they want us to go back to the gold standard. The response was overwhelmingly 80% of people want us back on the gold standard. Let's go! Gold is soaring. The rush is on. Here's my question to you people. The more money you make in the stock market, the more taxes you pay to Uncle Sam. The more money you make in gold, the less taxes you pay to Uncle Sam. And gold is outperforming the market. So if I said to you, make money, right? You can make money and pay less tax. You can make more money than stocks and pay less tax. Is that not appealing? That's what you do with your retirement account. You move it to physical gold and silver. Trump says, make America gold again. Rand Paul visited Fort Knox. We have a worldwide rally for gold. China just opened up their own Fort Knox. Market Watch says investors are chasing gold due to the rally and future numbers. Future numbers. 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Not only do you see the good looking Brad Pitt of Precious Metals, the sexiest man on radio, literally. But you'll answer a couple questions, and then your information comes to my email. And I personally will roll up my sleeves and help seniors protect their money with gold, take advantage of the rally, and keep most of the money, and stop feeding your uncle. Stop feeding Uncle Sam. Okay, stop. It's one thing when you're 30. It's one thing when you're 40. It's even maybe one thing when you're 50. But if you're over 50, hell no. Why are you feeding Uncle Sam? I'm a senior. I'm 64 years old. I know. When you see my face, you can't believe it. Can't believe that. You say, that dude is 64? No way. Kenny Michaels is so good looking. There's no way I'm 64. At least I don't feel like it. I don't look like it. All right. So one of the things that you have to realize about stocks is where they want you to be. You understand that, right? Because as long as your retirement account is in the stock market, which is rigged, then they know every dollar you have and they know how much to tax you. And then when the time comes, you have to dip into your retirement account. Uncle Sam says, dip in, baby. Let's go skinny dipping together, baby. That's what Uncle Sam says. We're going to skinny dip together. Only you're going to be skinny and they're going to be fat with your money. It's going to be fat dipping for them. Skinny dipping for you because you'll have nothing left. Think about it. But what if I told you you could invest in something better than stocks? That's real. That's outperforming stocks. That's making people a tremendous amount of money, keeping you private from the government, that's low risk. And then when you go take money out, you get to fat dip and the government gets the skinny dip. Think about that, huh? That's why you move to gold. The number to get me live, 888-961-0222. I'm Kenny Michaels. This is Striking Gold. You know, the rush for gold is on. I mean, every article you see on the internet, the whole world is chasing the yellow metal. And now they're calling for silver to triple, Citibank and now Bank of America. Wells Fargo said the other day, listen to this. Wells Fargo said the other day, expect gold to more than double by the end of the year. China just opened up their own version of Fort Knox in Hong Kong. It's the Hong Kong Knox. It's probably what it's called, the Hong Kong Knox, okay? Or the Hong Fort Knox, or the Fort Kong Knox, whatever. Call it what you want. But it's driving up the price of gold. Everything China does is driving up the price of gold. That doesn't mean you have to run out, go buy Kung Pao chicken. What I'm telling you, though, is follow what China's doing. Follow what China is doing. They're driving up gold. Get into gold. Think about it. Think about it. If China's going to drive up gold, and now there's a worldwide rush for gold, and Americans, according to a survey from Rand Paul, 80% of Americans want to go back to the gold standard. You don't think Trump sees that? Why do you think Trump audited Fort Knox? Why do you think Trump's obsessed with gold? Why did Trump say recently, make America gold again? Wow. Now, if you don't move to gold now, you won't be able to afford it in a few months. 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All right, follow me on Instagram, Striking Gold with Kenny Michaels. 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All right. So on Yahoo Finance, I read something, and this is what I mentioned earlier. They said, the more you make in the market, the more you're eventually going to pay to the government. Because they know what you have. You can't get around them knowing what you have. So they know what's coming to them, right? They know what's coming to them. What did Trump say? He said, he who holds the gold makes the rules. If you're in gold, they play by your rules. If you're in stocks, you play by their rules. That's how this works. It's no secret. The more you make in the market, the more you're going to pay in tax when you take it out. And here's the funny part. When your account goes up in the stock market and you're like, look, honey, my IRA is doing good. Uncle Sam says, look, honey, this lady's IRA is doing good. That's good for us. They're looking through a telescope. See, they got a telescope on your IRA. They're looking. Oh, that lady's got $248,000. Oh, look at that. Now she's got $260,000. Oh, we're going to get more tax. But when you're in gold, gold's going up better in the market. Now you say to your husband, to your spouse, honey, look at my gold account. It's going crazy. And Uncle Sam's like, Where is it? Where's the money? Where's the money? Kind of like, where's the beef lady from Wendy's? Right? Where's the money? I don't know where the money is. Where's the money? What happened to this lady's money? She had money in stocks. Now she has no money. Ah, because they don't know. You're in gold. They only see a little bit of what you have, not a lot of what you have. That's how it should be. Okay? And the fact that America took a survey with Rand Paul and 80% of Americans say we should go back to the gold standard. Wow. And don't think for a minute Rand Paul's survey didn't land in the hands of President Trump. I'm certain it did. Okay? Because Trump knows everything going on. And I'm certain it did. And that's just more enticing for Trump to know he has support of the American people to reset gold and make America gold again. Make America gold again. Okay. And so now the time has come. And that shocking statistic I gave you in the beginning of the show, if that doesn't make your hair stand up, then I don't know what will. Since 1971, the dollar has lost 85% of its value. Holy smokes. And since 1971, gold has gone up 12,580% since 1971. So at the same time that the dollar was sinking, gold was soaring. That's it. That's it. And now market watch.

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Move your retirement accounts. Look, here's what you should know about why I'm so passionate about gold, okay? When Joe Biden was president of the United States, at least we were told he was president. I'm not sure he actually knew he was president, but nonetheless. When he was president of the United States, I moved my IRA to gold. Actually, 2 days after he won the election, I moved my IRA into gold. Why? Because I knew where this is going. I knew that they want to take my money. I knew they want to tax me on unrealized gains. And I don't want to be taxed on that money. And when I take money out, I want to have the option to pay less tax, not more tax. I want growth, but give the government less. I don't want growth and give the government more. That makes sense, right? So I moved my IRA to gold 2 days after Joe Biden took office. I don't even think he knew he took office, but he did. Now, my account has exploded. Exploded. And I'm not at the age yet where I'm required to take money out of my retirement account. I could if I want, but I'm not at that required age yet. And I'll be better looking then than I am now. However, I'm like a wine. You know, what do they say? The older wine gets, right? The better it gets. That's me. I'm like a Chablis or a Pinot Noir. Anyway, the point is my account's going up, up, up, up, up. And I know that when I take the money out, Uncle Sam's going to get less. That's how it should be. I've worked for that money for so many years. So the fact that Yahoo Finance is talking about the more you make, the more you pay in stocks. That's true. But he who holds the gold makes the rules. If you're in stocks, you play by their rules. If you're in gold, they play by yours. And that's how it should be. And the fact that we now are, gold is being pushed. It says the gold is rallying due to deep pocket buyers. Well, who do you think that is? That's the United States and China. Okay. Trump brings in $200 million worth of gold from Venezuela. Now he's going after the gold in Iran. Now he's going after the gold in Cuba. He can't have my gold. He better stay away from my gold. But he's going after the gold. Okay? So, if our president is obsessed, our president is on the cusp of doing something miraculous with gold. China's already started a reset up to $1.5 billion so far. The winner in all this is gold. That's the winner. And then when you're invested in gold, not only do you get the growth, but you get to keep more of it. And that's how it should be. So call Golden Crest Metals right now, 888-406-6222. Again, 888-406-6222. 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It'll go to my email and I will personally help you. All right. The number to get me live on air, 888-961-0222. Ring up the phone lines now. If you have questions about moving your retirement account, now's the time. All right. And the other thing I want to mention, and we're going to be close to a break here, I would imagine. Yes? Yes? Okay. Well, anyway. All right. So, one of the things I'm going to talk about now, and I'm going to get more into it when we come back from break, is this. There are many people who procrastinate. There are many people suckered by their financial advisor. And I'm sorry that I'm blunt, but I'm blunt about this because what will happen is at some point, those of you procrastinating moving to gold are going to call me and go, Mr. Michaels, you were right. I don't need that call. I don't want that call. I already know I'm right. I already know I'm right. You see, Charles Schwab, Fidelity, Edward Jones, Raymond James, Empower, you name it, all have a vested interest in keeping your money. You know that, right? Because they're paid as a company and as a financial advisor. They're paid

by something called assets under management. What does that mean? It means that the more money they manage, the more money they make. You understand that, right? So if I'm a financial advisor and I'm managing $4 million, I'm paid based on that $4 million every paycheck. 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Well, that hurts my paycheck. So I'm going to do everything and anything and whatever to tell you to keep your money here. And the reason they don't want you to go to gold is because they can't sell you gold. Gold stock is not gold. Gold ETFs is not gold. Gold mining stock is not gold. It's paper. And so they are paid by what they sell that's paper. Picture this. Picture walking into a car dealership and you say, hey, I'm thinking about buying a new form of transportation. Guy says, well, we have Porsches here, sir. Yeah, these cars seem pretty nice. I'm thinking between this and an airplane. Well, number one, the guy's going to say, oh, don't buy an airplane, sir. Think about the fuel, the cost, the upkeep, where are you going to park it? Your neighbors are going to complain if you're blocking the drive, if the right wing is blocking the driveway, right? Don't do that. Well, maybe a plane's a better investment, but he can't sell you planes. That's why he doesn't want you to buy one. He wants you to buy a Porsche instead. Now, some Porsches go so fast, there's some get airborne, they're like a plane. That's not the point. The point I'm getting at is your financial advisor can only sell you paper. You know that, right? You're not a dummy, okay? But this isn't their money. It's your money. Ask your financial advisor this question. See what he says. Ask him this. Say, hey, if my IRA keeps going up with you and I go to take money out and I'm hit with tax, a lot of tax, but if I move to gold, I'm hit with a lot less tax. If I keep my money with you, will you pay me the difference between what I'm paying in tax with you compared to what I pay tax in the gold? Ask him if he'd reimburse you. If the answer is no, get your money out. Get your money out. Because this is your money. This is yours. It's not his. And I love these people who say, Mr. Michaels, my financial guy. Oh, he's so wonderful. He's done me so good all these years. He hasn't done you anything. He has not done you anything. Okay? The market has done what it's done. Now, stop feeding Uncle Sam. 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I'm Kenny Michaels. This is Striking Gold. We'll be right back.

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3: With SRN News, I'm Bob Agnew in Washington. New CDC figures highlighted by the administration show a sharp decline in overdose deaths last year. Supporters say the numbers prove President Trump's border and cartel crackdown is saving lives. Synthetic opioid deaths fell by 22% from nearly 49,000 back in 2024 to about 38,000 in 2025. Overall, overdose deaths dropped by 14%. The U.S. and Canada now imposing tariffs on one another. The U.S. targeting $20 billion worth of Canadian goods for 50% tariffs. Right away, Canada came back with what Prime Minister Mark Carney said would be a dollar-for-dollar response against U.S. imports. Tesla has recalled nearly 3 million vehicles in China over door handle safety risks. Tesla and other Chinese car makers are recalling more than 4 million vehicles in all. This is SRN News.
4: Foundations of Freedom, a look at America's founding principles and the leaders who shaped our nation.
5: When George Washington accepted command of the Continental Army, Americans were fighting a king and determined not to replace one form of unchecked power with another. Washington understood the difference between authority and ownership. In 1775, he declared, "When we assume the soldier, we do not lay aside the citizen." Even as commander of America's army, Washington remembered that he remained one of the people and that the power entrusted to him was never his to keep. He did not fight to rule America. He fought so Americans could govern themselves. Washington's example gave the young nation something more than victory. It gave America a standard for leadership. Those who hold power must remain accountable to the people they serve. Because in a free nation, leadership is not ownership. It is a duty and a trust.
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0: Okay, we are back. I'm Kenny Michaels. This is Striking Gold. Welcome back to the show. Don't forget to follow me on Instagram. Go to Striking Gold with Kenny Michaels and follow me. I'd love to have you follow me. I'd like a shadow. Follow me all the way over. Follow me. Follow me to the restaurant. Follow me to the beach. Follow me to the men's room. Follow me wherever you want to follow me. Go to Striking Gold with Kenny Michaels on Instagram. Okay. The number to get me live, 888-961-0222. That's the number to get me live. I'm Kenny Michaels, Striking Gold. Welcome back to the show. You can go to kennysgoldquiz.com. It's the fastest way to get your IRA moved and the best way to get your IRA moved because you get me helping you. So that's always a good thing, right? You get the most passionate gold guy there is, okay? I want to spend a little time before I get back into this Rand Paul thing. This is huge news. Huge news. But before I get into that, I want to talk about something about people always ask me why Golden Crest Metals. And before I tell you why to call Golden Crest, let me tell you why not to call other people. Okay. There are so many gold companies, and this is where you, the public, you have to be careful and you have to do your homework. Please, I beg you to do your homework. I beg you, do your homework. Go to the Better Business Bureau. Type in all the places you're thinking about buying gold from. Type it in. And when their profile comes up, click where it says complaints. And look how many in the last 12 months and look how many in the last 3 years. So there are several online companies, one big one in particular, that has 200 complaints in the last 12 months. Now, here's my question. If you were Googling a restaurant and they had 200 complaints in the last 12 months, would you eat there? I'm betting probably not. Okay, next thing. If you were going to take your car to a mechanic and you didn't know where to go, so you Googled some mechanics and they had 200 complaints in the last 12 months, would you take your car there? No. In everything we do in life, we don't want to be serviced improperly. We don't want to be ripped off. We don't want to lose money if we can. We want to make sure we're not getting scammed. Elderly people get scammed all the time with crazy schemes. And so why am I saying call Golden Crest Metals? Not my company. I don't own that company. But I've done my homework. And one thing that stood out to me about Golden Crest Metals is that Bloomberg, one of the largest financial reporting institutions in America today, endorses Golden Crest Metals. Of all the gold and silver companies that are out there, why did they choose them? Because there were no complaints. And because of their business model and the way they do business, it's all about the customer. There is no way in hell I will put my name on a radio show telling you to call a company if they were a bad company. I wouldn't be doing that because that's a reflection to me. That would not only tarnish my reputation, it could tarnish my good looks. And I'm not willing to risk my good looks over any company. I spend too much time with the whole, you know, the makeup and the way, what is it, the massage. And I haven't done the Botox thing yet. I hope I don't have to go down that road. All right. Anyway, the point is there's a reason why I tell you to call Golden Crest Metals. Because I know price-wise, nobody will beat them. I already know that. I already know from customer service standpoint, nobody will beat them. I already know from a silver promotion, nobody will beat them. I already know for their buyback, nobody will beat them. It's not about, they work as a volume-based dealer. It's not about how much they make on you. They don't make a lot on you. They make a lot because they have a lot of you. That's how it should be. Some of the pricing I'm seeing out there in the industry from other gold companies is literally ripping people off. Literally ripping people off. And so at the end of the day, this is why I tell you to call Golden Crest Metals. So I hope I've made myself clear. Do your homework. 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And my reputation speaks for itself, so I'll leave it there. All right, one thing I want to talk about is that Rand Paul thing. Okay, that Rand Paul thing was, I want to talk about that, okay? You know, you need to know that he visited Fort Knox. He did a survey with Americans, asking Americans if they would want to go back to the gold standard. 80% of the gold standard people said yes. They want America back on the gold standard. Right after that, listen to this. Read between the lines. Right after that, Trump says, let's make America gold again. Wow. That comes out right after Rand Paul's Fort Knox visit and right after Rand Paul's survey. Right after. Trump says, make America gold again. Let's go. That's why you move your IRA. That's why you move your 401k. We are finally, we've all been trying to find a way to have to pay less tax. We have to find a way to pay less tax. And now all of a sudden we finally found a way, gold and silver. Finally, this thing's taken off. The rally is here. The rally's upon us. By the end of the year, this is according to Wells Fargo. By the end of the year, Wells Fargo says, you ready for this? Here's what Wells Fargo says. I'll read it to you right now. They expect gold to double by end of year. Okay? They expect gold to double by end of year. Okay? End of year. So, you're talking almost $9,000 an ounce for gold. So that being said, you're going to be priced right out. You're going to be priced right out of gold if you don't get into it now. If you don't get into it now, you're going to be priced right out of gold. Okay? What you can afford today, you won't be able to afford tomorrow if you don't move that retirement account. And then what happens? Then you're stuck in paper. And Uncle Sam loves you and you're hooked. You're married to Uncle Sam for life. That's it. You can be a victim of higher tax or a survivor of higher tax. That's up to you. Okay? It's not your financial advisor's decision. It's yours. It's your money. I read you all these articles. I tell you what's going on to show you where we're headed. Citibank came out and says silver's going to triple. That's the second bank now. Bank of America was the first, said the same thing. Fox News, the rush for gold is sweeping the country. Market Watch, investors chasing gold due to the rally in future pricing. Future pricing, you know what that means? Wow. Okay. Seeking Alpha says gold is rallying due to deep pocket buyers. You know who that is? China and the U.S. Okay, Yahoo Finance. China just opened their version of Fort Knox. Hong Kong Knox. That's where it is. It's in Hong Kong. They just opened it. Rand Paul visited Fort Knox. Verified everything's there. Rand Paul says since 1971, the dollar's lost 85% of its value, while since 1971, gold's gone up 12,580%. So all this talk about gold, gold, gold, silver, silver, silver, gold, gold, gold, all these articles, all these investors, all these countries, all these politicians, everybody's sweeping gold. Everybody's talking about gold. And you're invested in what was, not in what is. You now have an opportunity to invest in something that does better than the stock market and has more privacy to it. Allows you to keep more of your funds. Let's go. If you don't get into gold now and you don't get into silver now, folks, you're going to get priced out. There's a $1.5 billion reset of gold going on right now in China. Listen to this. Listen to this. Korea, who hasn't bought gold in 13 years, just bought 13 tons of gold last month. 13 tons of gold. And Korea hasn't bought gold in 13 years. Why are all of a sudden they buying gold? Because they figured it out. They realized, oh boy, guess where we're headed? Guess where the world is headed? Okay? There's a worldwide rally for gold. And silver. There's a rush for silver for manufacturing and a shortage of it. Okay? Last week, I played a video of Kevin O'Leary. And he said, people ask him, should I invest in gold? Okay, I'll play it for you right now if you want to hear it. Listen to this.
1: You know, people ask me all the time, should I invest in gold? You should always be investing in gold. Gold goes up in value. That's proven for thousands of years.
0: Okay, he said everyone should invest in gold. Gold goes up in value, and it's proven for thousands of years. Now, listen to this. The stock market ain't been around thousands of years, number one. Number two is, when that gold goes up, you keep more of your money. When your stocks go up, Uncle Sam gets more of your money. Your choice. This is why I'm against when financial advisors don't tell the truth. This is the biggest issue that I have. I have no knock on a financial advisor. That's the job they do. Fabulous. But if you're really managing someone's money, you should be honest, have high morals, high ethics. You should be honest based on their age, where they should be, not where your paycheck should be, but where the customer should be. Thus, why Golden Crest is who they are. Thus, why who I am. I am a senior. You understand that I've seen gold companies rip people off. I've witnessed it firsthand. I can't tell you how many people have gone to other gold companies because somebody famous was advertising for them and they ended up getting ripped off. Look, one of the largest gold companies out there, what was it, a month ago? I think William Devane was advertising for them. They filed bankruptcy. They left all their people that were buying gold holding the bag. Why did all those people buy from that company? Because William Devane came on TV and said, buy from these guys. I buy from these guys. Wah, wah, wah. He's paid to say that. And now all those people lost their money. That's what I'm telling you. Okay? Golden Crest Metals is where you want to be. 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That's huge. So call them up, 888-406-6222. 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All right. We have a few minutes. Still 5 minutes left. Okay. So I'm going to spend this last 5 minutes talking about cash in the bank. So you've heard me say week after week how cash in the bank, I think the whole federal banking system is a scam. That's what I think. It's a government scam. Why do I say that? Well, think about it. You walk into the bank, you have some money. The bank says, oh, put your money in a CD. We'll give you 3.5%, 4%. And you say, oh, that sounds good. And so they tie your money up for a year or 6 months. They tie your money up. You can't use it, can't get to it. And they give you 3.5%, 4%. And you think, oh, I hit Powerball. And then the year is up. You take your piddly little 4% and your money, and then they send you a tax form. Now you have this interest form, tax form, that you have to that tells the government how much you made of that 4%. Then you give it to your accountant, and you pay tax on that 4%. So that 4% became 1.75%. What a scam! It's a government scam. It doesn't benefit you. It benefits the government and the bank. The bank pays you interest, right? Then they write that interest off on their taxes as an expense. You're an expense to the bank. How does that make you feel? Here's a question. How many of you trust the federal banking system? If the answer is I don't, here's my comment to that. Do you always raise your household to give money to people you don't trust? Okay? So again, if you don't trust the federal banking system, do you trust God? If you trust God, move to his money. That's silver and gold. Do you know instead of tying your money up in a CD at a lousy 4%, you could take that money, buy gold, you'd be up 40% in the last year. With silver, you'd be up 73% in the last year. Did you know that? And there's no tax form. The gold sits in your home and goes up in value. And nobody knows you have it. There's no scam. You're not an expense. You're a customer. And you're someone that wants to make money. You don't want to be someone's write-off. Right? You're not someone's write-off. I'll be someone's write-off one day when they write me off. When Jesus calls my name, then they'll write me off. My name will come down to the dash on the tombstone. It's the dash that matters. Not the year we were born or the year we die. It's the dash that matters. And that my dash is going to be in gold. I already told my wife, when you bury me, you make that tombstone and you put born on this day. This year, dash, and that dash should be gold. And then I want died this day, this year. So when people go walk by my tombstone, they'll remember that's the dude that was on the radio. That's the gold guy. That's the doctor of gold. And the prescriptions I write are for gold and silver. Not to keep you addicted to paper. The doctors at Schwab write prescriptions to keep you in paper so the government gets more tax and they get big commission checks. The doctor of gold writes prescriptions in gold. And the doctor says, call Golden Crest Metals, 888-406-6222, 888-406. 6222 or go to kennysgoldquiz.com. Folks, if you go to kennysgoldquiz.com, nobody fails the quiz, so calm down. If you're one of these people that was a bad test taker in school and you're thinking, oh my God, I'm going to fail this quiz. Trust me, my one-year-old grandson, Cooper, takes the quiz and he passes the quiz. So you won't fail the quiz. Just go there, answer a couple questions. It'll come to my email. I will roll up my sleeves. And I will use this same passion on the radio to get that retirement account, that cash, into physical gold and silver. And now you keep your money. Praise Jesus for that. Ladies and gentlemen, we as a country are on a major gold rush right now. There's no end in sight for this. Silver as well. Bank of America is a large bank. Citi's a large bank. They're calling for silver to triple. Wells Fargo saying gold's going to double. JP Morgan say gold's going to more than double by the end of the year. There's article after article about how the whole world is moving to gold. Our country is sweeping in gold. Rand Paul did a survey. 80% of Americans want us back on the gold standard. He sent that survey to Trump. And right after that, you know what Trump tweets? Ready for this? Make America gold again. MAGA 2. MAGA 2. Make America gold again. 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I'm Kenny Michaels, the Brad Pitt of precious metals, the doctor of gold. 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This is Striking Gold. God bless. We'll see you guys next week. Bye-bye.

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5: Of the state attorney general's lawsuit opposing Paramount Skydance's acquisition of Warner Brothers Discovery, quote, if it's a good deal. Newsom weighed in ahead of planned talks Monday between Paramount and the states challenging the $110 billion merger. Paramount CEO David Ellison is threatening to move the company out of California. A board vote could come as early as October. And the Trump administration is authorizing an early shift to the sale of wintertime gasoline blends. It's an effort to boost domestic gas supply and give Americans some much-needed relief at the pump. According to AAA, the national average for a gallon of regular is now $4.10. A year ago, it was $3.14 a gallon. Officials say the impact on fuel prices will depend on how quickly states respond to the change.
6: Dave. Alexis, thank you very much. Appreciate
7: Thanks, Alexis.
6: It.
7: Okay, you're either with us or against us. That's Treasury Secretary Scott Bessent's message to U.S. allies ahead of a press conference on Monday, at which the Treasury Secretary has teased he will announce details of the new economic operation, to use the president's words, against Iran.
6: But as Bloomberg Economics has pointed out, if 47 years of sanctions have not broken Tehran's will, more of the same is unlikely to produce any changes. Kim Gaddis is a contributing editor for the Financial Times and the author of the forthcoming book, The Best Kind of American, A True Story of Murder, War, and America's Undoing in the Middle East. Kim, I'm pleased to say, joins us now. Kim, great to have you with us. And I want to just ask you about how you think about the potential efficacy of heightened sanctions, different kinds of sanctions, tightening of the screws in the way it seems the Treasury Secretary has teased here. The war has begun. There's been a campaign of bombing. I think customarily, historically, a country would start with severe economic sanctions, ratchet them up as much as they can, and then go to the military alternative. Not the case here, and I wonder, so what difference do you think this could make, if any?
8: Great to be with both of you. Great to be on Bloomberg. Thanks for having me. I would just remind you that there was an effort to put pressure on Iran, economic pressure on Iran, last year and at the beginning of this year, which crashed the Iranian currency and pushed people into the street, into the streets of Tehran and the rest of the country. I'm not saying it was part of a plan. I'm not saying that it was the correct sequencing, that they had thought this through within the Trump administration. After all, I wrote a piece in the Financial Times saying there is no grand plan on Iran. But it's important to remember that the Trump administration has been trying different things, and this kind of pressure on Tehran has been there for a while. Yes, then they went to war. They expected a quick collapse of the regime, people flooding into the streets to topple the Islamic Republic. That didn't happen. Now they're back to economic pressure, but also trying to neutralize Iran's leverage.

0: by bypassing the Strait of Hormuz. We're seeing all these different players in the region also working to bypass the Strait of Hormuz. And I want to say one thing because I've thought a lot about Iran and the US and the relationship between them over the last 47 years. It's true that if something hasn't worked for 47 years, why would it work now? But the circumstances are slightly different, and that's why it's possible that it could lead to a different result. I'm not predicting the collapse of the Islamic Republic, or perhaps an implosion, but it could lead to something different than we've seen over the last 47 years, because there are different elements to the equation, namely the severe weakening of Hezbollah in Lebanon and the weakening of Iran's regional architecture that it has built over the last 47 years, including, most importantly, with the collapse of the Assad regime in Damascus in at the end of 2020. Four or five. I'm sorry, my timelines are all over the
1: It's
0: place.
1: okay,
0: We've
1: we
0: lost
1: all
0: track of
1: understand
0: time.
2: Yours and mine, yes.
0: Yeah. But it's important to keep in mind that Iran today is operating and trying to survive in a very different environment than it had enjoyed over the last 47 years.
1: With all that in mind, when you look at the landscape of what could possibly be sanctioned, if you are trying to impact those proxies, the regional network, if that's where you think they could potentially be effective, can you walk us through kind of some specifics of what they might target and what the result might be? And in the short run, does this mean life gets worse for the average person in Tehran?
0: Life always gets worse first for the people, right? In Iran, in Syria, in Lebanon, we've seen it again and again. Sanctions are a blunt tool, not as blunt as missile strikes, but very blunt. They cannot be applied in a very targeted way. They affect people generally. The 66% inflation in Iran at the moment, the currency has collapsed. There's millions more people unemployed since the beginning of the year. And we've seen these repeated protests in Iran, whether it's about freedoms, as we saw in 2022 with the Mahsa Amini protests, or whether it was about economic conditions at the beginning of this year. If there is a well-thought-through plan, we'll find out on Monday from the Treasury Secretary. I suspect it would be further tightening economic ties between Iran and the region. We've already seen the UAE announcing that it's cutting all trade and ties with Iran. That, I think, will have a big impact. We're looking at the sanctioning of, or the denomination of Hezbollah in Lebanon as an affiliate of the IRGC, the Islamic Revolutionary Guard Corps in Iran. There's a tightening of the noose around Hezbollah in Lebanon, both financially and militarily, and we can talk about that as well. And crucially, trying to find ways to cut off the unofficial ways that Iran still is able to finance its proxies in the region. I'm thinking about the central bank in Iraq, the militias, the Shia militias in Iraq, trying to find all those, different routes that Iran still uses to feed its proxies and allies in the region. But the impact on the Iranian people is great, not only economically, but of course they've been through months
1: Yeah.
0: of war this year and years of oppression by this Islamic Republic.
2: Well, let's pivot to Lebanon, as you suggest. I think we're a week out from the latest attack that we saw in southern Lebanon, 11 people killed in two Israeli strikes last Saturday. And you mentioned the noose getting tighter around Hezbollah. How do you see all of this playing out? There was a lot of, it was a much ballyhooed talks that took place between Israel and Lebanon. I'm curious sort of where you see all of this headed, as you, somebody who's paid such close attention to this country in particular.
0: Several points to make here. I'll try to be quick. First of all, Israel is not going to make any concessions. Specifically, I should say the Israeli Prime Minister Benjamin Netanyahu is not going to make any concessions, any tangible, real concessions before the Israeli elections on October 27th. So whatever happens, Benjamin Netanyahu is not going to give gifts to anyone, including the Lebanese government, which is a real problem for the Trump administration, which is really trying to have a success in the Middle East. And they kind of are focused on Lebanon now. Marco Rubio in particular is hoping that Lebanon can be a success of negotiation, of countering Iran's influence, of neutralizing Iran's ability to support groups like Hezbollah in Lebanon. We're seeing Israel turn southern Lebanon, 6% of the territory, 67 villages, 270,000 people made homeless in Lebanon. That 6% of the territory along the border between Lebanon and Israel is now uninhabitable, and I believe will remain so for the foreseeable future, even if those negotiations between Israel and Lebanon come to a positive, you know, outcome, like a security agreement or a peace agreement even. But I think we're very far from that. Israel is very clearly creating a depopulated buffer zone along its borders, in Gaza, in Lebanon, and outside of the territory it already occupies in the Golan Heights in Syria. I want to make a point, David, which I think gets lost sometimes in the discussions about how to handle a group like Hezbollah in Lebanon. I don't know what people imagine about what this group is like, how they operate, but sometimes I wonder whether people think they're like guerrilla fighters in the jungle, like the FARC in Colombia. We have to remember that Hezbollah is part of the Shia community. It doesn't represent all of it. I think it represents, you know, it is supported by perhaps half or maybe even less, a quarter. But its members are not all living in the tunnels in southern Lebanon. They are the air conditioning guy who installed my air conditioning. I didn't know he was Hezbollah. I called a guy and he showed up, that he was recommended by friends, and he installed my air conditioning, and then he died fighting for Hezbollah. So they are part of society. They're part of Lebanon. You have people in the same family who one is a secular leftist Marxist and one is a Hezbollah fighter. And so we need to understand what it would mean to forcibly disarm and go into people's homes and villages and send the Lebanese army into that fight. So what the Lebanese government is trying to do right now is to corner Hezbollah as much as possible financially, assert Lebanese sovereignty, and see how things unfold in southern Lebanon with Israel's continued attacks against civilian infrastructure, but also tightening the noose around Hezbollah positions.
2: Kim, great to speak with you. Thank you very much. That's Kim Gaddis. She's a contributing columnist for the Financial Times and the author of the book Black Wave, which I commend to everybody. Great to speak with you on this Saturday. And Christina, again, picking up, she mentioned the piece that she wrote in the Financial Times, I think it was a month ago now, suggesting that we were kind of ready for a long, hot summer of calibrated escalation, slippery slope to conflagration until these Israeli elections in October. And I think that's very much front of mind for, yes, folks in Lebanon, but across the region. We've talked about Prime Minister Benjamin Netanyahu's prospects in those elections, but really going to be a kind of signal moment, I think, in this story of this war that's now 6 months long.
1: Absolutely. And it's also really important what she was talking about, how when you think of Hezbollah in Lebanon, it is exactly what she's talking about. It's not all these militias. It's people who are so interwoven into the material. I remember when I was there, it's been quite a while since I was there, but we visited an old Roman ruin site. And as you pull up in the car, a guy gets out and was selling Hezbollah t-shirts. Wow. Just like a like you would see at Disney World. Hezbollah t-shirt, Hezbollah t-shirt. It's just a vendor. It's a name. It's something everybody knows somebody who's in it. It's not going to be as easy as just, you know, taking out Al-Qaeda in Iraq or something like that. But all right. Yeah. Now for something completely different yet again.
2: College students heading back to campus. We're going to break down who's enrolled and who is staying home. Some new data here from the Common Application released this week about international students in particular. 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
14: Thanks for joining us live on Bloomberg this weekend. I'm Alexis Christophorus. Let's update you now on today's top stories. President Donald Trump's 50% tariffs on some Canadian goods are now in effect after the U.S. and Canada failed to reach a last-ditch trade deal. The new tariffs target $20 billion worth of products, from hockey sticks to wine. Canada promises to match the tariffs dollar for dollar. Both U.S. and Canadian officials blame the other side for the trade talks falling through. Residents on Hawaii's Big Island are bracing for another powerful storm just days after Hurricane Lala caused massive flooding and knocked out power for millions. Hurricane Moke is expected to be weaker than Lala, but the National Weather Service says it may still dump up to 15 inches of rain and life-threatening flooding and mudslides when it slams into the Big Island Sunday into Monday. Here in New York City, meantime, the U.S. Open kicks off this weekend, but this year's tournament will be missing the world's top-ranked tennis player. Italy's Jannik Sinner pulled out of the tournament yesterday because of a right knee injury that sidelined him since winning Wimbledon. But Sinner's rival Carlos Alcaraz announced he will be playing following a four-month absence with a wrist injury. The winners of this year's Grand Slam tournament will get a piece of the record $108 million compensation prize. And start your engines. The Freedom 250 Grand Prix takes place this weekend in Washington, D.C. It marks the first IndyCar race ever held on the National Mall. It's part of the celebration of America's 250th birthday. The free two-day event features a 1.7-mile racetrack zipping through the nation's capital with landmarks including the Washington Monument and the U.S. Capitol as the backdrop. So you know what that means. Leave your car at home.
2: Don't parallel park it.
1: Somebody, one of our journalism colleagues was tweeting that it took them 2 hours to get like half a mile the other day when they were setting all this up, because it's any route that would cross you, you know, near the Capitol.
2: A number of these museums have done studies to make sure that artifacts don't fall or break.
14: Oh, I didn't even think of that. It's a good point.
2: Revving engines.
1: And the sound.
2: All right. See how it goes. Well, I think that President Trump is going to be waving the green flag to start.
14: Oh, I'm sure. I think it's going to be really cool and a spectacle. It's just going to be hard to live through.
2: Yeah.
14: Well. Yeah.
1: Well, I'm here now.
2: You're here. Yes.
1: This is a problem for my brother and all my friends. Yes. I'm sure they'll send me many messages. I'll update us all next
2: week. Thank you, Alexis.
1: Thank you. All right. American colleges and universities are facing some big changes in the years to come. This week, we learned the number of international students applying to attend U.S. colleges fell by about 10% for the next year. That's the biggest decline in at least a decade.
2: There's also another issue at play. As Bloomberg News has reported, the country's tumbling birth rate is pushing schools toward a demographic cliff where a steadily dropping population of people in their late teens and early 20s will leave desks and classrooms empty. Nathan Graw is professor of economics at Carleton College and the author of the book, The Agile College, How Institutions Successfully Navigate Demographic Changes. And he joins us now from Minnesota. Professor Graw, great to have you with us. And maybe we could just start by talking about this kind of broader demographic trend. When we talk about the cliff, how precipitous is it? What does it look like? And how are you seeing that manifest itself at Carleton Colleges and places like it?
15: Yeah, so a cliff might be overly abrupt. The reality is that what we're seeing is over the course of maybe 15 or 20 years, a decline in the number of babies being born, totaling about 15 or 16%. So it's 1% decline 1 year and another 0.7 decline the next year, but it adds up. And for institutions that don't have large endowments, which is most of them, that kind of contraction year after year after year can be really destabilizing.
1: And there's compounded issues here, right? Because you're seeing a decline in international students, partially due to visa complications. Keep in mind, those are students who mostly pay full tuition because they don't qualify for domestic aid. And there's other factors as well, including college is so expensive. A lot of people are looking at doing other things, trade school or skipping it altogether. What does the bigger picture look like, and how big are those factors in comparison to the demographic issue?
15: Yeah, it's pretty important. If we go back to the financial crisis just about a decade or so ago, 15 years ago, and we look since then, we've seen a pretty substantial decline in the number of people going to colleges. It's been focused in the two-year sector, where enrollments fell by more than one-third. A lot of that just reflects a strong economy. We've had very low unemployment, with the exception of the pandemic blip, and we've had wage convergence. So wages at the bottom of the wage distribution have been rising faster than the middle and the top, and that draws some students out of higher ed altogether and into either the labor market, or they might choose the trades and get a certificate but not follow through to the associate's degree or a four-year degree. So we've got those factors that have led to a decline in the number of high school graduates who go on to college. We've seen a decline of about 10% over the last decade or so. And now we are on this precipice of this decline in the number of young people reaching college going age. So it's a very challenging time with a lot of, as you point out, a lot of different forces converging all at once.
2: Nathan, what does this mean for the schools themselves? How are they, I don't want to say reacting to this, but kind of changing their business model and their approach with the understanding that this is coming? I think that our colleagues here at Bloomberg have reported on a number of these schools having to close their doors, yes, because of the demographics, but these compounding factors as well. How is it altering the terrain of higher education?
15: Yeah, we certainly have seen an unusual number of colleges that are closing. But even those that are staying open, we're seeing program closures with greater propensity. So we're looking for efficiencies in expenses. But we've also seen more competitiveness in the recruitment. So while the long-term trend has certainly been positive in the cost of higher ed, in the last decade, we've seen declines in adjusting for inflation, both in the sticker price and in the net price, that is after the institutional grants are accounted for. And they're meaningful declines. So if we look at tuitions and fees, just the sticker price adjusted for inflation, at public 4 years, that's down 7% in the last decade. And if you look after the grant aids are awarded by the institutions, we're looking for at much more substantial declines in the net fee income that the institutions are collecting.
1: So if these trends continue, how does this shake out? Do you see colleges needing to consolidate? Do you see more specializations in certain sectors so they can combine those students, less of a broad-based liberal education in a lot of these places because they just can't afford to keep that many different programs? What do you do, and how do you convince kids that this is worth their money, this is worth the debt they might have to incur?
15: Yeah, I think you're nailing it in that it's not going to be a silver bullet solution. We're looking at forces that are large enough that we're going to need a lot of different solutions altogether. But at the heart of all of those solutions, we have to think about meeting students more effectively where they're at. And so it does mean making the argument for the return on investment, because we know students, as they're considering going to college, care very much about this as an investment. So we have to speak their language and make clear the relevance of what this is to their life after college. But it also means we have to really promote student success so that we can increase retention rates. It's one thing to draw a new student to campus, but if they only stay for a year, we're really failing that student, but it's also not going to benefit the college's financial position much. If we focus on student success, then we get repeat customers, and that's better for our mission, and it's also better for the financial health of the institution.
2: Where is the pain likely to be the most acute? I'm going to go out on a limb here and say that at a place like Carleton, which when I was in high school, I had friends who went there. They told me that there were tunnels through the snow in the winter. It was that cold. Students still go there. You're still teaching there, a very popular and prestigious institution. Is it going to affect schools like you most, or are there going to be pain points at other kinds of schools, state schools, technical schools? Where is this likely to play out most?
15: There certainly are some institutions, and Carleton is lucky to be among them, that are a bit more insulated. The institutions that are accepting just a minority of their applicants obviously can just go deeper into their pools, and that's quite fortunate. But the vast majority of institutions in the United States are these regional institutions. They might be regional publics, or they might be private institutions that recruit regionally, and they accept the vast majority of the applicants that come. They're open access institutions. And the private institutions among that group typically don't have large endowments. And so when we see a decline in the number of young people and a decline in the number of students coming to campus, those institutions tend to feel the pinch most. The public institutions, the public regionals, will also likely experience some real pressure, but of course they have the taxpayer as the backstop, and so legislatures will have to make some tough decisions about, do we continue funding even if the number of students is declining? But there's at least another lever that those institutions can pull.
2: Nathan Groth, was I misled about these tunnels? Is the snow that high that there actually has to be tunnels between the buildings?
15: It depends on the year, but I would encourage all of your listeners to come and do a college tour in January. We've got our bald spot, the center of campus, is covered with an ice sheet, and you can play broomball and hockey and ice skate. There are lots of great things to do here in the winter.
2: To a T, everyone that I know who went there loved the school, so I will say that. Nathan Groth, thank you very much. Appreciate that. It's Nathan Groth there
0: thank
2: of Carleton
0: so
2: College. He's the author of the book, The Agile College, How Institutions Successfully Navigate Demographic Changes, and it sounds like many are on the horizon.
0: Would you go back to college?
2: I had a great time in college. I would not go back to college at this point in time. I grew up in a college town, though, so
0: that's
2: I got
0: right,
2: the benefits
0: that's right.
2: Of
0: okay.
2: all of that.
0: I would go back, but
2: yeah?
0: I'd spend more time focused on studies and all the other things.
2: Fair enough. You know what I'm eager to go back to? The Pointed News Quiz, which is coming up here. Lisa Mateo.
0: I had a really strong lead
2: vacation.
0: At some point.
2: Yes.
0: I think you're winning. I think you've won more of these
2: I'm
0: than me at
2: I'm not sure
0: this
2: that
0: point.
2: Your powers of persuasion are as effective with Alexis as they are with Lisa, so we'll see if I have a better shot.
0: You
2: here.
0: Two are the ones who collude. Let's see. Maybe she'll play fair for once. All right. We'll be back. We'll see how we do. Get ready.
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2: Time now for this weekend's Pointed News Quiz. I've been waiting all week for this.
1: You know, this used to be your weekly dose of humiliation, and it has turned into my
2: weekly
1: dose of humiliation.
2: Well, see if that changes today. So, Alexis Christophorus here, filling in for Lisa Mateo.
1: Alexis, if you let me win.
14: She's bribing me.
2: No.
14: I like it.
2: I don't, look...
14: Well, this is my first time doing Pointed with you guys, right? So maybe I'll be a lucky charm.
1: All right.
14: So listen, if you're also watching this for the first time, just a quick primer. So there are three categories. Everybody gets 30 chips, which frankly, I really think the purple chips should have gone to Christina today because of what she's wearing, but that's just what
1: David insisted on having
2: the
1: purple.
2: I always demand the purple, yeah.
14: And depending on these categories, you could bet the house and put all 30 chips, or you can only bet in increments of 10, okay? So like you can't put like eight
2: chips on
14: something. Fun
2: fact, Christina always does that. She never bets the house.
1: Yeah, that's true. I do
14: conservative.
1: Try to spread it
14: out. Yeah. It's sort of like her portfolio.
2: Nope.
14: I'm only kidding.
2: We don't need to get
14: All right, here are the categories. Here are the categories. Yes. Are you ready for them?
2: Yes,
14: okay. Streaming, transportation, appliances.
2: Okay. I confess I wasn't in the office several days this week. I was out of office, and I feel like I'm equally bad at all of these.
1: I might know the first one. I have no idea what the second two are. I'm going to do the usual. I'm going to just put 10, 10, 10.
14: Are you as well?
2: I'm going to do as well.
14: Okay, I like
2: feel
14: it.
2: Sad doing that. I like to usually roll the dice, as it were, but no. All right.
14: Okay, I like your approach. All right, first one, streaming.
2: Streaming.
14: YouTube is offering exclusive deals worth millions to prevent creators from posting content on which streaming platform?
2: All right.
14: Oh. All right. Feeling pretty good about this,
2: I think.
1: Yeah, I did read this one.
2: You read this one.
14: Yeah. Oh,
2: I'm
14: you
2: just
14: read
2: going
14: it.
2: With my gut.
14: Okay, then go, Christina.
1: Netflix.
14: Yay!
2: Oh, I wrote TikTok.
14: You were out this week. You were out.
2: I was out. But don't. Fear yeah. not.
1: Oh, so Alexis, here's a really fun part. You get to take his chips away from him.
14: Oh, do I get to take
1: them? Yes.
2: You know, you play the role of the dealer.
14: Do I get to cash them in later if I keep, like,
1: unclear.
14: I wonder what
2: for
14: I get.
2: All the great
1: unclear. They're kind of just worth little fractions of our egos. But, yes. You know, you can hoard them over us.
14: Okay, should we move on to transportation?
2: We should, with some
14: okay,
2: sadness.
14: So Fiat Topolino okay. is coming to the U.S. with a maximum speed of, hold on to your hats, 25 miles per hour.
2: Yeah.
14: What kind of a vehicle is it?
2: Okay. Topolino.
1: Topolino. Little,
14: they had really cute pictures of this on the internet,
1: little,
14: by the way. Which means little mouse.
2: Little
14: in Italian.
2: Mouse.
14: Topolino.
2: Oh, I love that. I love that fact.
14: Not that that gives Factoid. You any clue as to what kind of car this is.
2: Yeah.
1: Oh, okay.
2: Oh, okay.
14: She's erasing.
2: Revise.
14: We're not.
2: You've teased.
14: Are you confident about this, David?
2: No, but okay. confident in my lack of confidence.
14: Okay, you ready?
2: Go first. I wrote Studer.
14: I just nice erased try.
1: That. You said car.
2: Yeah.
1: So I said golf cart.
14: Yes.
2: Oh,
14: maybe
2: on.
14: I did give her an edge.
2: Maybe.
14: Oh, boy. It's there it right. is, too. It's, isn't it cute?
2: Quite cute, yeah.
14: I like it. People are actually
1: that's
14: using it now
1: cart?
14: In
1: oh,
14: communities.
1: That's adorable.
14: Like, you know, gated communities. They're using it to sort of bop around, not
2: who
14: even
2: is this
14: on
2: young
14: the
2: woman
14: golf
2: in this
14: cart.
2: Golf
14: well, she shouldn't
2: cart.
14: Be in the
2: what's
14: golf cart.
2: Doing?
14: Come
2: where
14: on.
1: It looks very much like the Fiat 500 for our radio listeners.
2: Yeah. And how about that color?
1: I mean, I would drive
14: it's
1: that.
14: Mint.
1: Can I drive
14: it's
1: that mint. Out? Is it street legal? Can I drive that out of New York?
2: It looks street legal.
14: It doesn't have
2: it?
14: Any doors.
2: No doors. There's a rope.
14: I would say no. Not in New York City.
2: Okay.
14: All right. Let's move on to
2: I'm
14: appliances.
2: Sorry, here's more chips.
14: Oh, I keep forgetting to collect his chips.
1: Oh. Alexis, you're welcome
14: yeah.
1: back anytime.
14: Right. Christine, right. I think I'm
2: are.
14: Your lucky charm. Okay, appliances. It
2: appliances.
14: Has been a hot
2: okay.
14: summer in Europe, and that's
2: so
14: no
2: hot.
14: Joke. Chinese exports to the European Union of which product made Hisense, made by Hisense, are up 43% from a year ago. So let me repeat. Chinese exports to the EU of which product made by Hisense are up 43% from a year ago. All right, I think you guys got it.
2: I wrote air conditioners.
1: Oh, I wrote fans.
14: You know what? Close but no cigar,
2: no
14: Christina.
2: Cigar.
14: I'm sorry. I'm so sorry. So I get 10 of her chips,
2: yeah,
14: please. I'm sorry.
2: I'll take those.
14: I'm sorry.
1: There's control room laughing in
2: there
1: my ear.
2: Is, yeah.
14: I didn't realize this till I read it on the terminal. Chinese companies control 2/3 of the global market for air conditioning.
2: Ooh, interesting.
1: I didn't know that, and I'm surprised it's not fans because I was just in London. It was ridiculously hot, and no one would allow themselves to have an air conditioner. The guy at the corner shop, I was talking to him about it. He said every time he installed one, because he was in a historic district, this council would come and tell him to remove it. So
14: they
1: I assumed it was.
14: Those
2: 2/3, you said?
1: 2/3.
2: Maybe I should run on a platform of air conditioner sovereignty.
14: I like that. I think you may gain traction.
1: You know who I'm not a fan of?
2: What?
1: You.
2: Me.
1: Okay.
2: Okay. Bonus question.
14: I'm going to say
2: there
14: one word.
2: A bonus question.
14: Mini split. Look
2: Minis,
14: into mini splits. They got to get a mini split.
2: Great.
14: All right, I have a bonus.
2: Okay.
14: Are you ready?
2: Yep.
14: This is exciting.
1: Okay.
14: Japanese food.
2: Yeah.
14: Okay, the bonus. The restaurant chain Marugame.
2: Okay.
14: Marugame.
2: I see it there on the screen.
14: Is expanding in the U.S. Which noodle, thicker and chewier than ramen, does the chain specialize in?
2: Okay.
14: So we're looking for a noodle here.
2: Are you a noodle eater, Christina?
1: I do like noodles.
2: Oh.
14: You know, I made ramen the other night.
2: Did you?
14: I'm really enjoying it. I
2: you
14: have a lovely
2: broth
14: recipe.
2: And
14: I do the broth
2: the
14: and
2: egg?
14: I do the egg. Oh, I
2: wow.
14: do the egg. Yeah, you got to be
1: yeah,
14: careful.
1: The egg is key.
14: Yeah, it was wonderful. I took a picture of it, actually, because it was so good. All right, let's see. What did you
2: Sorry.
14: Put down?
2: Soba.
1: Udon.
14: Udon is right. Oh, man, you are
1: I did almost write soba, to be fair.
2: All right, well.
14: All right, David, well, I've got them all.
1: I'm clawing my way back. I'm clawing my way back.
2: I'll read the news.
14: Am I allowed to come back?
2: You, of course, are allowed to come
1: Absolutely.
2: Back.
1: Absolutely. Lisa's got some competitions.
2: Yeah.
1: That I seem to have better luck this time.
2: I will note, you can test your knowledge on all 10 questions. We did 3. There were 7 more. Take the Pointed News Quiz at Bloomberg.com/pointed. You can also find it on the much ballyhooed Bloomberg
14: but
2: business ad.
14: The
2: yes?
14: main difference
2: yes.
14: is if you take it at home, you get choices.
2: Multiple
14: Here, you
2: choice.
14: Guys don't get any
2: I
14: multiple
2: know.
14: Choices.
2: I've been advocating for this for many,
14: I don't know how you
1: for
14: do
1: the
14: it.
2: Many days now.
1: I always got a no from our executive producer,
2: well,
1: so I think that's not happening for
2: I
1: us.
2: I guess it's more entertaining or more work. I don't. Maybe
14: it's more
2: both.
14: Entertaining
2: maybe
14: when you're embarrassed and we get to watch
1: it's a little,
14: it. Yes.
1: It's a little. We did have one of our bosses do it once, and he said that was like the most stressful 5 minutes of his
14: career.
1: I can imagine. Career,
2: yeah.
1: So.
14: I'll stay on this side of the desk. Thank you very much.
2: You're the dealer. You're the questioner. All right. Thank you for joining us on Bloomberg This Week. And tomorrow, we hope you'll join us starting at 7 o'clock Wall Street time. I'm David Gura.
1: I'm Christina Ruffini. Thanks again to Alexis Christophorus, who will also be here tomorrow
2: yes.
1: with us. 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
0: With SRN News, I'm Bob Agnew in Washington. A big announcement on Friday from Vice President J.D. Vance as he spoke at the Cleveland Cliffs Middletown Works facility in Middletown, Ohio. He says the administration is working hard to bring back American manufacturing.
5: And that brings me to why I'm here today. Because we're not just here to talk about the celebration and the good news and the numbers. We're here to announce that Cleveland Cliffs is making today, right here in Middletown, Ohio, a $1 billion investment in transformational manufacturing right here in our home.
0: Vance reminding the crowd that his own grandfather worked at that very plant for decades, a story that was part of his very popular autobiography, Hillbilly Elegy. The U.S. has imposed a 50% tariff on $20 billion in Canadian goods. That includes hockey sticks and medical supplies. President Trump says the move protects American jobs. This is SRN News.
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7: 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I'm going to use credit card points. And that's what most Americans do. 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
21: And welcome to the Friday TGIF edition of the Best Stocks Now show on this August 21st. This is Bill Gunderson, president of Gunderson Capital Management, and I'm here with Barry Kite, our chartered financial analyst, CFA is the term for that, and he's also a CFP, certified financial planner. What a week we've had in the market. Wow. It's never passive. That's why I have a hard time with totally passive investing, because the world and the markets are so active. If we look back on this past week, look at Bitcoin. Oh, my gosh. Probably one of the best weeks it's ever had. Where did that come from? Bitcoin was dead in the water for months. Michael Saylor was selling Bitcoin. He said he would never sell Bitcoin. He was selling Bitcoin, and he was incurring some of the biggest losses of all time in trades with his big Bitcoin positions. And all of a sudden, I think it's a short squeeze myself. I think it's a massive short squeeze taking place, and it's continuing today. Bitcoin is at 78,000. It was at 62,000. When we began the week, it's up 16.1% this week. You had the huge Fed intervention this week in the bond market, which I think is going to put in a top on the long bond. That was the one that was getting away from them, hitting an 18-year high on that 30-year. And that impacts the market. It impacts the multiple, the P.E. ratios of the market, and how much people are willing to pay for stocks, what kind of valuation they'll pay. And when you get interest rates rising, the multiple of the market forward P.E. Compresses. And that's what we've been seeing here in the market this past week. We had some major earnings announcements this past week. Walmart had a down 8% day after their earnings report, and it hit the Dow pretty hard. I'm seeing stabilization after a pretty good round of profit taking in the AI stocks. They started to stabilize probably on Wednesday, stabilizing again on Thursday, and staying firm today. And there's still not any better growth stocks out there than the NVIDIAs, the Broadcoms, the AMDs, the Arista Networks, et cetera, et cetera, of the world for now. Otherwise, you know, you've got a lot of single-digit performers, growers to choose from. You had the vaccine announcement, which also seemingly came out of nowhere. For Moderna, Barry, how long has Moderna just been dead in the water? And obviously they did a good job at not leaking any information on that vaccine, right?
1: Certainly with that pop. I mean, growing up in Florida, I've had to go to the dermatologist every 6 months, and they're always, you know, cutting something off me. Hey, we got to look at this or whatever, you know. And it's if that thing can keep me from that, you know, torture, yes, death by a thousand cuts, maybe I'll do it.
21: Yeah. Well, I grew up in San Diego, which obviously is a very sunny place. And spent a lot of time at the beach, body surfing, spent a lot of time fishing. Fishing's probably, yeah, the worst thing you can do for your face, because the sun reflects off the water up into your face, and it's amplified because it's catching the water and intensifying.
1: You got it on all sides.
21: You get it. And I've gotten burnt so badly in the past. So, yeah, I mean, melanoma vaccine that they developed with Merck, that could really be something. Gold had a very constructive week. Gold continues to break out. And I got to say that what the Fed did is very bullish for real assets, hard assets. I was taking a ride on a train, a commuter train, the other day, and everybody was saying hi to this guy next to me. And I said, "What do you do for a living?" He says he runs a major pension fund. He's a fund manager. But he said, "I deal in hard assets." In other words, real estate, land, things like that. But he obviously manages a very large portfolio. I said, "Well, I manage stocks." And he kind of rolled his eye. Oh, he says, "That's too volatile for me. I can't handle that." But the hard assets, I noticed Freeport-McMoRan, for instance, today, FCX. Look at the breakout on that stock, which is, it's basically mostly copper, but they also have exposure to gold. And I saw breakouts this past week in Barrick and Newmont Mining. All of a sudden, gold, which was dead in the water, wakes up with a vengeance. And, you know, and I've also seen the dollar weaken here. The dollar does not like massive quantitative easing, which is what that really was that Bessent announced earlier this week. You can call it, he can call it whatever it is, but it's quantitative easing. It's QE. You had the debt hit $40 trillion this past week, another milestone. It's gone from $20 trillion to $40 trillion in the last. It's kind of like someone that has a credit card, Barry, and they're just paying interest only on that credit card. And they're not making any headway.
1: They never get anywhere.
21: No.
1: Yeah, and only adding to the balance.
21: Right? And they continue to use the credit card, right?
1: That's the thing.
21: Until you tear up the credit card, you're just in a death spiral. And the U.S. government shows no inclination towards tearing up the credit card whatsoever and staying within a budget.
1: Neither party. It's not great politics, you know. It's
21: and
1: not
21: the
1: great
21: people
1: politics
21: don't really for, want it either, obviously. The people are not clamoring to rein it all in, because it would probably severely cut Social Security benefits, Medicare benefits. It would severely cut the economy, all kinds of things. So it's what do they call that when you can't touch
1: austerity.
21: Austerity. Yeah,
1: measures.
21: Talk to Spain, Portugal, Italy, the Club Med
1: Greece
21: countries. Yes, about austerity. It's not a way to win elections. So we're in this massive swelling of our deficit here in the U.S. So quite a week it has been, and still the biggest story overall
1: the
21: is
1: earnings.
21: Still, yeah, then the earnings, the Strait of Hormuz. There's no progress there as far as military progress. And now it's Trump promising to crush Iran's economy, which is probably a good idea. I mean, Iran has only a few ways of income, and oil is one of the big ones. So he's going to declare economic D-Day against Iran with consequences for any country that conducts business with the regime, which also threatens to spread the conflict out beyond a little regional conflict to a global conflict, because you've got Russia and China backing Iran. So, wow, what a week in the markets. And, of course, oil is caught up right in the middle of it, USO. IYI, the energy ETF, is now up. Not quite as much as the semiconductor sector, but I think it's in second place. IYE, actually, it's IYE. Year to date, 2026, is now up 43.4%. And, of course, it's also been a roller coaster ride, because when there's a ceasefire, oil prices tumble. The oil stocks tumble. They look horrible in the charts. They break down. And then all of a sudden there's another missile attack on a freighter in the Strait of Hormuz or the Red Sea or wherever, and oil prices march back up once again. So you have to go through that roller coaster ride. But this is the best year for oil stocks. 43.4%. You got to go back to 2022 when we saw a 60% return. But look at the last 3 years, 7%, 6%. Oil has gone nowhere for 3 years now. And all of a sudden, IYI, which is, I believe that's the energy service companies, IYI. No, it's energy in general. Has
2: U.S. Energy, yeah.
21: Yeah, breaking out to a new all-time high and up 43.4%. Just that ETF with I don't know how many stocks are in it. Well, we'll dig into some of the details. This historic run in Bitcoin, something to behold. We're definitely going to talk about that today. This is the Best Stocks Now show.
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0: Well, on Monday, Barry, we're going to get a press conference, or let's see, what are they calling it, from Besant about press conference on Monday to provide specifics of the economic warfare. But basically, they're going to tell the rest of the country, don't buy Iran's oil. And we know that China is a big buyer of Iran's oil. So I'm not quite sure how that's all going to work out. But that's we're going to get more deals, details on that on Monday from Treasury Secretary Bessent, who's worn a lot of hats, Barry, during this administration. He's helped negotiate trade deals. He's worked on, peace deals, potential peace deals.
1: Probably could have been the Fed chair if he wanted it.
0: Yes, he didn't want that. And he's also used Lutnick in that capacity, as an advisor on a lot of different issues.
1: On the trade side of things, sure, with Lutnick.
0: Canada and the U.S. inch closer to a trade deal ahead of Trump's tariff deadline. He's got it in for Canada. He's had it in for Canada. He was threatening them with a 50% tariff, and he doesn't like their politics. They don't like his politics. Hopefully we get a deal there. The proposed deal is expected to cut tariffs on Canadian-made vehicles from 25% to 15%, as well as half the duties on Canadian steel and aluminum. And then you got the people that are worried about Canadian whiskey, how that goes. That could be a 15% tariff there. Now, what else can Besant do in the Treasury toolkit? Well, basically, to me, he put up a dam, right, to stop interest rates from going up. He says, if you get above this water line and start to overflow the dam, we're going to come in with massive quantitative easing, buying of those long bonds to prevent rates from going up. So, does he have a finger in the dike, or is he able to actually, I think, with the firepower that the U.S. government has, I think that's a pretty bullish development here for the market. And he says we have a big toolkit and we'll use it if we need it. They can also do a twist operation, buying back longer dated bonds with cash raised from short-term sales. There's a lot of different things that they can do. But, over time, governments trying to control markets is not a particularly attractive story most of the time, said J.P. Morgan's James Sullivan. It's a little like paying your mortgage with a credit card.
1: I think it's easier, from what I hear, it's easier to do the twist operation as the Fed, apparently, because you have a bigger balance sheet than it is as the Treasury. Yeah. Now, how those two aren't the same two balance sheets, I don't know, but that's what I hear. The problem is, I guess you run out of firepower at some point on the Treasury, on the Treasury side. Whereas I guess the Fed can, they can print money. I don't know.
0: I think so that's what they got to do. That's the quantitative easing, is the printing of money. But of course, the Treasury market is a $32 trillion market. It literally is kind of putting your finger in the dike unless you run those printing presses night and day. It is holding the line, but rates have not dropped. We're at 4.70 on the 10-year. I guess we got to start watching that 30-year bond on a daily basis, because that's where most of the problems are. It's that long bond. Bitcoin extends its sharp rebound as the crypto rally gathers pace. Well, it's kind of like the lemmings. All of a sudden, the lemmings turn around. They've been running from Bitcoin now for...

0: for months, and all of a sudden the lemmings stop and they turn around and start going the other way, and pretty soon other lemmings join in, and now you've got this massive rally taking place, which probably started with short covering. Bitcoin was 64,000 earlier this week. Now it's up around 78,000. Let me just see where it is here at this point today. It was up about $5,000 per coin here this morning. It's a crazy. I've never seen anything like it. It's kind of unprecedented. Oh, there's been short squeezes before. We had a massive short squeeze in silver last year, which led it to be the best asset class. It was up 140% last year. Bitcoin is right now up 5,283 to 77,000. It's up another 7.4% today.
1: Yeah, and that's due. I mean, that's due as you get this currency debasement trade, or at least worry, right, where we hit this $40 trillion mark, right? We've got the Treasury buying 30-year bonds. So it creates this, you know, argument for obviously kind of a debasement of the dollar, if you will. So you've seen what, you know, I think gold's risen like 9% this month or in the last, you know, few weeks. And then, of course, you've got Bitcoin, right? So it'd be, you know, almost kind of, I guess, think of it maybe as dollar alternatives. I don't know, at least what people may think of it as. Also, part of that is creating that short squeeze that you mentioned, which is, you know, it kind of just adds fuel to the flame.
0: And Strategy has had a good week. It basically follows the price of Bitcoin, but it has now returned to profit on its Bitcoin holdings with an unrealized gain of roughly $1.4 billion as the crypto advanced nearly 22% over five straight sessions. Strategy holds 840,000 Bitcoins acquired in an average price of $75,385, so they were severely underwater for a long time. They still are a little bit because you're at 77,000. They had been sitting on an unrealized loss for much of the year after it fell 54% from its October peak of 126,000. Remember that? It went from 126,000. It traded as low as 58,000 back in July. I think that's got to scare a lot of people from investing in Bitcoin to see that kind of volatility. You know, you don't get that kind of volatility in gold, even though it went on a major run last year, but nothing like the beta. That's the beta of a stock, is, you know, how the swings up and down versus the S&P 500. That's called beta. And the beta on Bitcoin is very, very high. Okay, when we come back, we're going to talk about outer space for a moment. SpaceX is back below its IPO price. And what do you think the average person, the size of their portfolio is in the stock market? That's a surprise. And we've got some pretty good earnings reports here today. We'll be right back.
2: With SRN News, I'm Bob Agnew in Washington. The U.S. and Canada continue to wrangle over trade and tariffs. The U.S. is now targeting $20 billion worth of Canada's goods for 50% tariffs. Right away, Canada came back with what Prime Minister Mark Carney said would be a dollar-for-dollar response on U.S. goods. Some more observers encouraging President Trump to turn more to a victory through words and rhetoric than through military influence. He says he should stress the Islamic regime's corruption and hypocrisy and probably cause a popular uprising against the regime. New CDC figures highlighted by the administration showing a sharp decline in overdose deaths in 2025. Supporters say the numbers prove President Trump's border and cartel crackdown is saving American lives. Synthetic opioid deaths fell by 22% last year. This is SRN News.
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0: And welcome back here to the second half of today's Best Docs Now show. Well, if you look beyond the data center and the AI explosion, what's the next big thing? You ever been asked that, Barry? Did we lose
1: always
0: Barry?
1: Yeah, oh, what's the next thing? Always. What was it? I always like your experience of where you know doing workshops and meeting folks where they would ask you for years about marijuana stuff,
0: cannabis,
1: and digital
0: currency, Dogecoin, Trump coin, all this stuff. But the
1: alternative assets, don't forget alternative assets.
0: Yeah, non-traded REITs, private debt. No. I have no interest in that. But, you know, since the late 90s, we've had no shortage of the next big thing. I've talked many times about my very first laptop. No, it wasn't a laptop. It was a desktop computer, and it weighed about 60 pounds, 50 pounds. It was a K-Pro, and my first spreadsheet, and then, you know, things got lighter and faster, and spreadsheets got more powerful, and I was able to invent the app, and my whole record collection ended up on my iPhone, and I've seen the next big thing, the next big thing, and just when you think there's no next big thing, online shopping, there's a next big thing. I suppose that outer space, look, to infinity and beyond, it doesn't get any bigger than that. President Donald Trump signed a memorandum Thursday aimed at ushering in a golden age of space transportation. Well, where are you going to go? I don't know, space transportation. But obviously you can carry payloads. With the goal of enabling more than 1,000 U.S. launches and re-entries annually by 2030. And that compares with the current run rate. I believe it's about 170 that we're doing annually. So, you know, you've got all the players there. You've got, obviously, SpaceX. You've got Rocket Labs. You've got Origin, that is Amazon's entry into the space race. And you've got others out there, a lot of ancillary companies in on this. But just signing a memorandum doesn't make it happen. Okay, remember that. But that is the goal, and there's definitely a lot of support from the current administration for space. And, you know, you would have to say that no stock is better positioned than SpaceX. But, again, you're dealing with a memorandum, and with SpaceX, you're dealing with a business plan that may or may not be viable. We'll see. I hope it is. But we have not put a data center in space yet. And it remains to be seen, because that still is pretty much the number one business model of SpaceX, even though right now they're relying on their, you know, their satellite internet, satellite phone, and things like this. But they're hoping someday to have data centers in space with unlimited energy from the sun and also cooling from a cold atmosphere up there. SpaceX falls back below its IPO price. 135 is its par number, its bogey number, and it's back below that right now. It is a very long-term holding. Now, with the, you would say, well, what does Bessent's action have to do with SpaceX? Well, if you can put a lid on that long-term bond, that probably impacts the P.E. multiple more than anything. When that long-term bond is rising, you can see what it does to high P.E. stocks. It's done it time and time again. Nowhere was that more evident than 2022 coming out of the COVID sugar high. That was more than a sugar high. That was a cocaine high, or whatever you want to call it, with all that money sloshing around. It had to be reined in.
1: Right.
0: But all those long-term stocks and long-term bonds got absolutely crushed. The U.S. households hit a record $350,000 median stock holdings. That's pretty good. You know, the median in recent years, the median has jumped by $150,000. And, of course, I would just say, you know what's behind that? S&P 500 earnings. Earnings. As those earnings grow for the S&P 500, and you put a multiple on those earnings, and stocks go up, and the S&P 500 goes from 660 to 7,600 since 2009, of course, that's going to swell household wealth. And now you've got the median value of a stock market investment by a U.S. consumer climbing to $350,000. Yeah, you know, I would just say that that's a pretty fair median as we watch. Maybe it's a little on the low side for our business, but that's a pretty good number, Barry, 350, that we see a lot. A lot of people having that kind of money in their IRAs. Of course, a lot of people have a lot more. And a lot of people have a lot less, but that is the median number right now. Micron sees...
1: Well, and those that have been in it, the other two thing is too, Bill, those that have been invested, right? Those who have been invested have benefited, and so even their balances have helped bring up the person who also has $0 in it as well.
0: Just doing
1: nothing. In terms
0: of
1: average or median, yeah.
0: Just doing nothing, sitting in the S&P 500 for the last 10 years and doing nothing has been pretty good to you. But you just remember, you're susceptible to a big recession and a bear market. The last one was 08 and 09, which took 53% out of the S&P 500. It took quite a while for it to recover, but it did, and it marched on to new all-time highs. The trick is there, if you retired in 2008 and stayed fully invested, you saw a 53% haircut if you had an S&P 500 type of portfolio. Micron CEO calls the memory strategic infrastructure of the AI era. He says there is no artificial intelligence without memory. AI systems need more memory. They need higher performance memory. They need lower power memory, which is kind of Micron's wheelhouse. And so we're seeing this historic rise in prices of memory. And the CEO of Micron has a pretty constructive chart again. I was looking at it yesterday. It's a little flat. I said, the chart on Micron looks pretty good yesterday. I sent out an alert. I said, but I'm going to let it see how it ages here over the next day or two or week or so because it has pulled back. It was at 1255, Micron was. It went down to 737. What is that? That's a Boeing, isn't it? It went down like a Boeing 737 there, 500 points. That's a 40% sell-off in Micron. But don't forget how much it was up. Do you know that Micron over the last 12 months, I'm going to look this up. It's a shocking number. Over the last 12 months, I'm going to look at the Best Stocks Now app, and I'm going to look at 1 year performance for Micron. It is 690, well, we'll call it 700%. So a 40% correction in the stock is not it's basically what you would expect from a stock that's gone up that much. Now, Micron is going to made $8.29 in earnings last year. $8.29. They're expected to make $73 this year. That's a ninefold increase. Hence the stock price appreciation, because stocks follow earnings and earnings estimates. And next year they're looking at $154 per share in earnings, which would be another double again. If you take the current price of Micron at $9.65 divided by $154, you're looking at a forward PE of about 6 on that on those numbers. Now, will that be peak earnings? there's the big question. When does the supply start to catch up and drive prices down? You have this new entrant from China, CMXT, Apple was trying out their chips until Trump said, we're not going to go that route, and we'll see if Apple backs off or not. But for now, I mean, you've got, I guess it's a, you could call it a short squeeze. It's a little different. There's a shortage of chips, badly needed chips in the world today, and it's driven up prices and demand to astronomic levels, and of course these stocks have followed right along. We'll be right back.
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0: 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It also includes access to my powerful Best Stocks Now app, which currently has over 5,000 stocks, ETFs, and mutual funds in it. 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I look forward to spending the day and each weekend with you.
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0: And welcome back here to the final segment of today's Best Docs Now show. Well, one of the things that will eventually bring down memory chips is increasing the supply. That will be the fastest way to do it, but it takes time. South Korea SK Hynix considers a multi-trillion dollar won, okay, not dollar, won, memory chip plant in Japan. That would be the first time that a South Korea chip manufacturer has built a plant in Japan. And, of course, obviously, there's a lot of new plants being built right now by Micron, by SK Hynix, and I believe by Samsung. But they take time, and but eventually those chips are going to come online and drive prices down. In the meantime, DeepSeek says new AI model Flash Vision EXP comes close to Anthropic's Opus 4.8. And here's the problem. There's going to be a price war, right? There's going to be a price war in the AI markets. Isn't it Apple that's using DeepSeek and others? Because why?
1: I think they're trying to, right? I don't know. I know you've got the legislative risk in terms of them, the administration or just Congress in general making it illegal. But you're right. I mean, you've got these various models. They're competing to be used, and in terms at some point you got to compete on price, right? Especially if both models are decent, right? Then if you're a purchasing manager or somebody in the finance arm of a corporation, you're going to have some potential price wiggle room at some
0: point.
1: It's
0: no different than chips. If there's too much supply, if there's a lot of supply of AI out there to choose from, and then, of course, you go through the whole thing of, certain players drop out over time until you arrive at the two or three winners in it all. I've got to believe that China is going to have at least one winner in it all. Although, their stocks have not done very well. Alibaba, Tencent Holdings, they've done okay with, look at what they did to the iPhone market with their Huawei iPhone, or not, whatever you want to call them. They're not iPhones, but they're mobile phones, and look what China has done to the EV market and Tesla by flooding the market.
1: Did you see the number of cars? Have you seen these stories about the numbers of cars that they've been shipping out of China?
0: These are they EVs? Shipping them to a vacant lot in one of the provinces, or are they selling them?
1: I'm not sure. Maybe they're going to Europe. Yeah, I don't know where they're going, but I keep seeing them putting them on ships. I saw these videos, and it looks like millions of them.
0: Yeah, I haven't seen one on I-95 in America recently. I don't know that they'll
1: either.
0: Ever hit it.
1: No.
0: I remember the Japanese cars, trucks in particular. We kept the trucks out. That was our holy grail, was the Ford 150.
1: That was the Datsun truck, wasn't it?
0: When the Datsuns came on shore, and Japan cars, and the Honda, and the Toyota Camry, and all this and that, and had a major, major impact on the U.S. automakers. And, of course, it was good for the consumer, I suppose. Driving prices down. That's what happens. Samsung is going to deliver record shareholder returns. Okay, so I added Samsung, even though it's very difficult to trade Samsung. I added it to the app. And now I can tell what the returns on Samsung have been. Over the last 10 years, Samsung has delivered 22.6% per year. That's pretty good. Over the last 5 years, 27% per year, which is double the S&P 500. Over the last 12 months, Samsung is up 239%. That's because, along with all the other products, I've seen Samsung cash registers, ringing my Monster Energy at a convenience store. I've seen Samsung televisions, obviously. Samsung is a far-flung company, but they're right in the memory chip wave. Year-to-date, Samsung is up 116%. And you can look up a chart of Samsung on, like, Yahoo Finance. Not a lot of the chart services don't have Samsung even listed because it trades in a very strange fashion. They are thinking of doing an SK Hynix-like IPO in the U.S. The symbol for Samsung is SNLF, SNLF. And I also, you know, we're starting to get some numbers back on SK Hynix. It takes a little while to establish some kind of a track record that we can go off of, right? But the I put in there is no real analyst coverage. There probably is now. But what we were lacking was a 5-year earnings growth rate estimate. So I put one in. I think I put in 20%. Let me see if that's calculated yet and see if we have a target price for SK Hynix. Now, it's a wild thing. I don't know what it is with those South Korea chip stocks. I got 1 minute to find this. SKHY, sky high. That's how I remember that symbol, SKHY. And the 5-year target price and upside potential right now valuation is, well, that's pretty good. I use 22%. I might be a little high. I might be a little low. I just picked that. And that gives it a target price with over 100% upside potential. And the promise of extreme volatility, SKHY. Okay, we're out of time. I'm working on the newsletter today. I'll have an update on my 12-month target price for the S&P 500. All these stories that we talked about last week are going to be in the newsletter. They come from my radio notes. This is my internal research into the market every week. An update on the performance of our portfolios, which have done very well here in 2026 versus the S&P 500, thank you. The two, Premier Growth and Ultra Growth, are by far our largest portfolios. And the relative value portfolio has started to come on here recently with the sell-off in the market, and I've grabbed some good names while they were relatively cheap. Okay, to get 4 weeks of the newsletter, the app, the live trades, gunnersoncapital.com, to set up an appointment with us. We are money managers. Barry's a financial planner. I'm a portfolio manager, and we have a good team that works with us. 855-611-BEST, 855-611-BEST. 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
5: with SRN News, I'm Bob Agnew in Washington. The trade rhetoric continues to fly. President Trump now standing firm.
6: The United States has imposed 50% tariffs on $20 billion in Canadian goods, including hockey sticks and medical supplies. President Trump says the move protects American jobs and strengthens U.S. leverage. Canadian Prime Minister Mark Carney says Canada will respond dollar for dollar. The dispute could put North America's trade agreement under new pressure, with no further talks currently scheduled. Ken Lorman reporting.
5: Ranchers in northern Mexico are preparing to resume cattle exports to the U.S. as a year-long ban comes to an end. That ban had been imposed due to a parasite infestation affecting the cattle industries on both sides of the border. The U.S. plans to restart imports August 24th at the Douglas, Arizona crossing. This is SRN News.
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18: Totaling about $20 billion. Bloomberg's Jeff Mason weighs in from Washington.
19: It's ironic in some ways because President Trump, during his first term, ironed out an agreement between the three countries and was very proud of that USMCA trade pact. And yet he has largely jettisoned that, despite the fact, again, that it was an agreement that was put together under his watch.
18: Canadian Prime Minister Mark Carney has promised to retaliate, saying his government will match the duties dollar for dollar to protect workers and businesses. President Trump says he did not direct Treasury Secretary Scott Bessent to intervene in the bond market this week after hitting multi-year highs.
20: He's very good at it. He has a good touch, very good natural touch for the bonds and interest, and he did that, yeah.
18: Yields have been rising over concerns about the national debt, inflation, and a flood of debt from tech companies investing heavily in AI. Apple actually cut hundreds of jobs this week across teams responsible for Siri and its Vision Pro headset to focus on AI. Here's Bloomberg's Ed Kalegi.
4: Apple is also laying off employees in its Intelligent Systems Experience, a team within its software engineering organization responsible for some of the AI features on its devices. The company is largely shutting down a Vision Pro team focused on gaming for the headset and reducing the size of a unit responsible for producing the device's immersive video content. Ed Kalegi, Bloomberg Radio.
18: TikTok and its Chinese owner ByteDance have agreed to pay $400 million to settle a Justice Department lawsuit that accuses the app of collecting data on children in violation of U.S. online privacy laws. This comes months after ByteDance transferred a part of its U.S. operations to American investors after Congress determined the app was a national security concern. And a recall of alfalfa sprouts linked to E. coli and salmonella keeps spreading. Health officials say dozens of people have gotten sick now in at least 15 states. Several have been hospitalized. Global news 24 hours a day and whenever you want it with Bloomberg News Now. I'm Monica Ricks, and this is Bloomberg.
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28: And I'm Joe Weisenthal.
27: Today you are listening to our conversation with Justin Mankin, professor of geography at Dartmouth and director of the Climate Modeling and Impacts Group. We are talking about why this year's record-breaking El Nino could end up costing the global economy $10 trillion. We do, in fact, have the perfect guest. We're going to be speaking to someone who not only follows the weather, but also tries to measure its economic impact. We have Justin Mankin. He is professor of geography at Dartmouth and director of the Climate Modeling and Impacts Group. So, Justin, thank you so much for coming on All Thoughts.
29: Yeah, happy to be here. Thanks for having me.
27: I feel like maybe the first thing we should do is, can you convince Joe that El Nino is a real thing?
28: No,
27: apparently he needs like a first-person experience of it. What is El Nino?
28: What is it?
29: Yeah, like wind chill factor, it is. It is in fact real and measurable. And they're both kind of actually aerodynamically related, right?
27: Okay.
29: So wind chill, the feeling you get on your skin is owing to the fact that the wind is wicking away latent heat from your skin, which is the heat associated with a phase change of water from a liquid to a vapor. And so that's why when you get out of a shower, you feel cooler than before you get into it, right? So that evaporation off your skin induced by aerodynamic resistance, i.e. the wind, that is the thing that's cooling you down, which is why we can measure it and why we can tell you that cold exposure is a bad thing. The El Nino phenomenon is an ocean atmosphere. It's kind of part of what's called the El Nino Southern Oscillation, which is essentially a relationship between the tropical Pacific and the overlying tropical atmosphere. And it has a tendency to be in what we call a neutral state, which is kind of average conditions, where you have these easterly trade winds. So these are winds that are blowing from east to west across the tropics along the equator.
28: Okay.
29: And what they're doing is they're dragging surface water that's been warm because it's in the tropics. The sun is just shining there all year round. And so that water heats up, and then the winds kind of drag that surface water and create literally a pile such that the sea altitude is higher in the West Pacific than in the East Pacific. And that pile of warm water is something we call the West Pacific Warm Pool. And so it just sits there parked by Indonesia and Australia. And then every once in a while, those trade winds weaken and break down. And that pile of warm water that actually penetrates quite deep into the Western Tropical Pacific, that pile of warm water just spreads itself out over the vast expanse that is the tropical Pacific. And so that's actually how we measure El Nino, is we're measuring it as a function of sea surface temperature anomalies. So how much warmer than average are ocean temperatures at the surface, you know, at this time in this location. And, you know, there are different ways to kind of calculate what the regional average is, and we can get into that technical nitty gritty. But essentially all this water sloshes back eastward, and in doing so reconfigures all of weather, which is just energy redistribution from the sun on our fluid planet, right? It redistributes all of that energy differently than would have been the case if all that water were piled up in the Western Pacific. I guess like a really simple analogy a listener could maybe grab onto is they've walked into a cold room where there's a little space heater plugged into the corner, right? And that little space heater, yeah, is maybe generating some heat that's warming up the room, but it's really only warming up that corner of the room.
0: Yeah.
29: That is akin to neutral, or what are called La Nina-like conditions, which is an amplification of the neutral pattern, meaning that those winds are stronger than normal and the eastern tropical Pacific is cooler than normal. When you slosh all that water back across the entire expanse of the tropical Pacific, it's akin to walking into a room that has wall-to-wall radiators instead. Huh. The thermodynamics of that room, that's a totally different experience for you than would have been the case if it was just that space heater in the corner. And so when an El Nino occurs, what it is doing, it is essentially the tropics are the heat engine of global weather and climate, and it's a complete reconfiguration such that so much more of our global atmosphere is exposed to that heat energy from the ocean that would have otherwise been buried in the Western tropical Pacific. Does that make sense?
1: That was an amazing answer.
2: Yeah.
1: And I understand something that I went 45 years without having any idea of, and now I get it. And as someone who used to live in a drafty New England home, I have a lot of experience with space heaters that only heat up that corner of the room. What are the conditions, or what are the drivers such that these El Niños are semi-regular? Why do they seem to come every few years? Why are they not a permanent pattern? Why is one year an El Nino year and another year isn't?
29: Yeah, there's a lot of work on kind of the drivers of the breakdown of the winds in the eastern tropical Pacific. I think a simple answer is that we live on a sphere that's rotating and has stratified and unstratified fluids in the form of the ocean and the atmosphere. And that essentially means that energy is propagated as wave phenomena, right? With peaks and troughs. And El Nino is akin to a wave phenomena, right? It is kind of a pattern, what we call a mode of variability. George Philander, who is this Princeton geophysicist and major scholar of El Nino, called El Nino the trunk of the variability tree when it comes to climate variation in terms of kind of regulating these pulses of energy redistribution around our planet. And so, you know, a phenomena like El Nino being modal, meaning it has a canonical pattern temporally and spatially, and then induces physical responses that we can characterize and use as a means of prediction, right? Like, we know what we should expect for Peru. We know what we should expect for Australia. And we're able to do that because we've diagnosed this mode of variability and given it a name and characterized its length scales and characterized what we call its teleconnections, meaning the kind of physical bridge between El Nino as a phenomenon and what it implies for the Indian monsoon or for the southwestern United States temperature and precipitation regime for that season. And we've given these things a name, and they've come, instead of being purely a source of kind of stochastic uncertainty, just kind of random variation in weather and climate, they become a means of predictability. And that's what's really powerful about investigating these type of phenomena and giving them names, right? We have El Nino or El Nino Southern Oscillation, which is the kind of teleconnection with the overlying atmosphere. We have the North Atlantic Oscillation. We have the Indian Ocean Dipole. We have the Madden-Julian Oscillation. So we've like identified these patterns and their kind of manifestation. And that in terms of like their underlying drivers, which is, I think, the question you're asking, I think it's just a function mostly of living on a complex planet with geophysical fluid dynamics, as such that these wave phenomena just kind of emerge on these characteristic timescales. The precise mechanism of action that kind of leads to the breakdown of these easterly trade winds, which like triggers what's called the Bjerknes feedback, which is this positive feedback loop, so an amplifying feedback that tends to reinforce itself, can come from myriad different places, from changes in ice cover to, you know, a weakening of the equator to pole temperature gradient. All kinds of different things have some culpability in potentially causing a breakdown of these winds that allow the sea surface temperatures to slosh eastward again and reconfigure all severe weather on our planet.
27: So talk to us about what the forecast actually is for this particular El Nino, because I read these things like apparently the Australian Bureau of Meteorology, which would be interested in this because Australia is particularly affected by El Nino, apparently the Relative Oceanic Nino Index, or RONI for short, apparently has never reached the 3.3 threshold that they currently project before. So that seems extreme. What exactly are we expecting here?
29: So there's a bunch of different ways to forecast El Nino. All of them kind of stem from some of the original innovative work in the late 70s and early 80s by Mark Kane and Steve Zebiak, who built the first kind of physical model of El Nino to explain it as a phenomenon and then actually make predictions of its occurrence, which is pretty remarkable. But all these are kind of based on, some of them are statistical in nature, so kind of taking temperatures at time T and making a prediction given kind of autocorrelation in that time series, what it should look like at time T plus one. There are others that are physical models that are actually simulating the relationship between oceanic temperatures, winds, the overlying atmosphere, and what it does to the kind of pressure and circulation that actually gets air moving in the first place. And so those ones are called process-based models, and those are distinct from these statistical models. But all of them, regardless of how it's being modeled, are kind of converging on a record El Nino, at least since 1950, but arguably since much earlier, right? The 1877-1878 El Nino, which was associated with the Great Famines, and Mike Davis has this amazing book from 2002 about that El Nino event. That one, I think, is, you know, kind of indistinguishable in strength from El Ninos we've already had, such as the ones in 1982 and 83, the 97 and 98 El Nino, which listeners may remember as being associated with Chris Farley's SNL skit of I Am the El Nino, right? And, you know, the 2015 and 2016 El Nino, which I believe is the one on record, depending on your indices. So we've had really strong El Ninos, but this one is looking like it's much bigger, potentially. Every forecast right now, I believe, puts the forthcoming, the unfolding El Nino, because we are in an advisory, and we have been since June, according to the National Oceanic and Atmospheric Administration's Climate Prediction Center. Essentially, you're looking at every forecast being having a warmer El Nino than the 2016 El Nino.
27: Wow. How did we actually discover El Nino as a weather phenomenon? Because it happens with some regularity, but it's not like it happens every 3 to 4 years, like right on time at the same intensity as the previous, you know, round. So how did people identify this as an actual measurable phenomenon?
29: So the person who first modeled El Nino from a physics perspective, Mark Kane, this amazing geophysicist at Lamont Doherty Earth Observatory at Columbia University, and his colleagues, they wrote this incredible paper, I believe in Nature, back in the 90s or early aughts, where they essentially showed that there was really good archaeological evidence that Peruvian potato farmers as long as 500 years ago were forecasting El Nino.
1: 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We're talking about the potential economic impacts of this year's El Nino. To hear the full conversation, subscribe to Odd Lots wherever you get your podcasts. I'm Jill Weisenthal.
27: And I'm Tracy Alloway, and this is Odd Lots on Bloomberg Radio.
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10: When George Washington accepted command of the Continental Army, Americans were fighting a king and determined not to replace one form of unchecked power with another. Washington understood the difference between authority and ownership. In 1775, he declared, "When we assume the soldier, we do not lay aside the citizen." Even as commander of America's army, Washington remembered that he remained one of the people and that the power entrusted to him was never his to keep. He did not fight to rule America. He fought so Americans could govern themselves. Washington's example gave the young nation something more than victory. It gave America a standard for leadership. Those who hold power must remain accountable to the people they serve, because in a free nation, leadership is not ownership. It is a duty and a trust.
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20: 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I'm Tracy Alloway.
21: And I'm Joe Weisenthal.
20: Today's episode, we're looking at El Nino and why we're expecting a record breaker this year that could cost the global economy up to $10 trillion. We are speaking with Justin Mankin, professor of geography at Dartmouth.
21: When we talk about a, quote, record El Nino, what is the measure? Is it the heat variation? Is it the expected change in rainfall or drought? Like, what are the sort of the gauges that we use to say this is a record El Nino or not, or measuring that? What are the parameters of an El Nino?
22: My understanding is it's all benchmarked to the magnitude of the sea surface temperature anomaly.
21: Okay.
22: An anomaly, you know, is a departure from expectation or a departure from normal. And so what constitutes normal becomes really important there for kind of setting the magnitude of how anomalous something is, right?

0: And that's why, you know, when Tracy was talking about the relative Niño index, right, the RONI, right, that's kind of shifting a kind of a rolling baseline because we have secular warming in the tropical Pacific owing to global warming that's occurring, right? As you heat up the planet, the largest reservoir of heat storage just happens to be the 70% volume of water that constitutes our planet's surface. And it takes a lot of energy to heat up a volume of water. It's much more energy intensive to heat up a volume of water than it is an equivalent volume of air. So
1: Right.
0: that specific heat is just much higher. So it's just a great energy reservoir, and the ocean has been doing humanity an incredible solid by absorbing all this excess heat, which is the problem of global warming, right? That we're not allowing our atmosphere to shed heat as efficiently as it otherwise would have been if greenhouse gases were lower in our atmosphere, and in doing so, we're having to heat up to reattain equilibrium such that the energy coming in from the sun is balanced by Earth light leaving out to space. That is not in balance at the moment, and a lot of that excess heat is going into the ocean, and that's how planetary temperatures increase such that it can equal out again. That's essentially a very simple global warming 101. But the way we're measuring El Nino as a phenomenon is by taking a regional average, so choosing an area in the tropical Pacific that is canonically associated with the manifestation of El Nino. And you can choose different regions and then benchmarking those average temperatures in this month to expectation, what have averages been
1: Sure.
0: over time. And so you can choose different regions. So there's a Nino 3 region, which has kind of shifted towards the central Pacific. There's a Nino 4 region, which has shifted a bit more eastward. There's a Nino 3-4 region, which is kind of the typical region that's now used, which characterizes El Nino over something in between those two regions. Then there's the E index, which is taking a dimension reduction technique on a spatial field and collapsing it to say these are kind of the dominant directions of variability in that field. And that E index would kind of represent something differently in the sense that El Niño, while we think of it as a singular phenomenon, it has a geography associated with it. And that geography means that it has flavors associated with it. And so these flavors mean that different parts of the tropical Pacific warm differently and look anomalously different. And so not every El Nino is the same. And so its consequences in terms of the hazard it brings for the United States or for hurricane occurrence in the Atlantic basin or whatever, right? It's not the same for every El Nino event. The spatial pattern of those sea surface temperature anomalies also seems to matter. And so there's been a lot of work on kind of diagnosing these different flavors of El Nino, and the E index is intended to try to capture some of that. So there are lots of different ways we're measuring it, but it's always a sea surface temperature anomaly in degrees Celsius benchmark to some expectation or average of normal.
2: So one of the things that Joe and I have learned in doing various agricultural episodes over the years is that when you have a supply shock, the timing matters, right? So you generally don't want to declare war in the spring planting season when all your soldiers might be off planting stuff instead. Does the timing of this particular El Nino matter? I keep reading that the peak of this El Nino is expected to be in the fall in the Northern Hemisphere. Is that particularly unfortunate timing?
0: You know, there's been a lot of work that looks, you know, the planting and harvest of crops tends to be something that is highly calendar dependent, and there's a bit of flexibility that I think farmers have to be responsive to their expectations for weather variability. And certainly ag forecasts have become important, and agriculture writ large has become really dependent on El Nino forecasts. The thing about El Nino is that it does typically peak in December, January, and February. So this is kind of the boreal, meaning the northern hemisphere winter. And that has implications for the austral summer, right? For the southern hemisphere summer, which is in the opposite season. There's also kind of a time dependency associated with the impact. So let me just concretize this with an example. We've been in an El Nino advisory since June. That's also coincident with the typical onset of the South Asian monsoon, which is a determinant of feast or famine for billions of people, right? You can link monsoon onset to, you know, farmer well-being and farmer suicides. Mm. You can link the timing of monsoon onset to diesel prices within India and the political fates of people around diesel subsidies, because if the monsoon onset is delayed, you have a bunch of farmers suddenly needing to irrigate crops where they otherwise wouldn't have had to. And that irrigation is dependent on the generators that rely on diesel fuel. And so you can see price spikes around those types of things, and the political fortunes of like municipal and kind of local politicians kind of surviving or not surviving in elections based on those kinds of things. So there's like lots of cascading ways in which an El Nino, even at this early stage in its life cycle, which tends to kind of start after what we call the spring prediction barrier, which is kind of this period in time where it's difficult to make a prediction about whether or not an El Nino is going to occur, to next February. So we're looking at kind of a wind down of this event in February, March of 2027. What's interesting about it is that it's going to lock in all sorts of phenomena. You know, 2026 has a non-trivial chance of being the warmest year on record, not simply because of global warming, but because of this emergent El Nino. So it is already kind of just increasing global temperatures over what they would have been in absence of this event. And it's nearly locked in a virtually guaranteed record temperature for 2027, even though we haven't actually had that year unfold yet. It's no coincidence that the hottest years on record have almost always been El Nino years, right? When you take a warming trend and then you impose an anomaly on top of that, you're just going to get these outliers. And so these impacts are arguably already manifesting. So the South Asian monsoon was delayed. That onset was delayed by this El Nino. And so while the kind of major teleconnections and the peak strength associated with this event is anticipated to be in the winter, which is typically the case associated with El Ninos and just kind of the life cycle associated with them, its impacts are manifesting now and will continue to manifest into 2027.
1: Let's talk a little bit about the economic costs that we associate with an El Nino. Like I said, up until your first answer in this interview, I didn't know what an El Nino really was, but that certainly doesn't mean I've never said it or read it before. You know, I used to be on TV, you have a guest, he was like, oh, the upcoming El Nino.
2: And Joe's stroking his beard, pontificating about the El Nino.
1: Yes. Mm-hmm. But it always seems like a sort of cyclical thing. It's like, okay, it hits every few years and there's some costs and then it goes back to normal. But if there are whole books about the long-term consequences of any given El Nino, it sounds like at least in some serious ones, there can be quite a tail, quite a, you know, ripple effects. When you go back and look at maybe some of the more recent big El Ninos that we had, I think you mentioned there was one in the early 80s. How do you think about like tallying up, I don't know what the global economy, the price the global economy paid for it.
0: It's very hard to know what El Nino is going to look like in 2050, what it's going to look like in 2100, and how that picture changes as a function of what your background warming happens to be. One of the things we had been investigating is just, well, we kind of had pivoted from thinking about future to saying, well, we live in a world where global warming has already occurred. We can simply document what has happened. And so much of what my lab group does here at Dartmouth is investigate retrospectively, kind of build that documentary evidence of here are the costs of climate change to date. And in thinking about the costs of climate change to date, one of the things you have to do is isolate those costs from the costs that would have happened anyway, such as the cost from El Nino, which is an innate form of climate variability, right? El Nino occurs in absence of people and their greenhouse gas emissions.
1: Okay.
0: And so isolating that cost and kind of partitioning it from the cost accounting of global warming to date became a pretty important exercise. So we're always in kind of detection and attribution science trying to say, well, what is consistent with the world as it has been versus the world as it would have been absent global warming? And that means having a really clear picture of what we call internal climate variability, such as the variability from El Nino. And so we were interested in this cost accounting of El Nino, just to clarify the cost of global warming to date.
1: Sure.
0: And when we went back and did this exercise using these causal inference techniques, so this is all observationally built, right? We can take data of variation in El Nino, which is essentially a random treatment, right? It is stochastically generated while it has a life cycle, you know, against it. Our global economies aren't necessarily shaping sea surface temperature anomaly patterns in places like the tropical Pacific, right? So it's effectively exogenous from our economy, right? And so that's really crucial in this empirical setting of trying to identify, well, what's the effect of an El Nino on an economy and how does that upward aggregate to a macroeconomic toll? What you can do is just take a bunch of data of something like gross domestic product, which is summarizing all economic productivity, goods and services produced by an economy. We have pretty good data on that for at the country scale for a pretty long amount of time. And you can look at differences in that economic growth.
1: More to come from our conversation on a potentially record-breaking El Nino with Justin Mankin, professor of geography at Dartmouth and director of the Climate Modeling and Impacts Group. I'm Joe Weisenthal.
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30: 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Thank you so much for this report. 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

0: 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And we can turn it down even a little to help save our hearing a lot. 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
8: And I'm Joe Weisenthal.
7: On today's show, we are talking the economic impacts of weather and why this year's record-breaking El Nino could end up costing the global economy $10 trillion. We're speaking with Justin Mankin, professor of geography at Dartmouth and director of the Climate Modeling and Impacts Group.
8: When you think about the impacts of this El Nino, or the El Nino in the year 2050, or the El Nino in the year 2100, you know, so obviously, like, one, you know, presumably, take a country like Peru, it's probably going to be richer in the year 2050, so it'll probably have more economic activity. It may also have better infrastructure in the year 2050, such that road washouts are less likely. Countries after, you know, you experience, I presume even since 82 or 97, there's been, you know, hardening against weather-related shocks and so forth as countries learn about these patterns. How do you model that aspect, both the fact that, okay, there is more economic activity in the sort of temporally connected areas, and also presumably governments and companies get better about anticipating the El Niños and strengthening their infrastructure such that they're not as vulnerable?
9: It turns out it's really hard, right? The predictions of future are not falsifiable scientifically. And so
8: I hope Peru's wealthier in 2050 and 2100.
7: But fewer anchovies.
9: We didn't even talk about the fisheries implications.
8: Yeah.
9: One thing that's really, I think what you're kind of raising is this question of adaptation and resiliency. And the way I've been thinking about that is evolving, right? There's a story we can tell that says, okay, if there are market inefficiencies or we're shown to be vulnerable societally in these particular ways, we're going to develop strategies to ensure resilience, right? Those Peruvian potato farmers noticed they were losing crops, and they altered their sowing dates based on the visibility of the Pleiades overhead. Like, that is an adaptation.
8: Yeah.
9: And you can imagine autonomous adaptations, meaning individual level adaptations. You can also imagine society-wide or planned adaptations, such as shoring up kind of resilience. And these things are linked to El Nino forecasts, right? Like one of the things you're seeing, you know, you said at the outset, Tracy, of all of these financial planners thinking about the implications of El Nino for markets around the world and supply chains, that is a form of kind of resilience strategy building that's occurring that is indelibly linked to the science of ENSO forecasting and why El Nino forecasts are so important, right? The 1982-83 El Nino, we didn't have the benefit of a tremendous amount of lead time in planning for its impacts, right? A tropical cyclone off in the ocean, right? Being able to track it and have sufficient time to get resources injected into the places you need and people out of harm's way, right? Like that requires lead time, which is why these types of forecasts are so essential, because they allow us to pursue resilience strategies that we otherwise wouldn't have been able to. But this wider question of like, are we well adapted to climate variability we have? And shouldn't we expect that we'll be even better adapted to climate variability in the future? I would say the evidence is pretty mixed. There isn't a whole lot of evidence that we're well adapted to the climate we have. We are finding, documenting observationally, that the costs of El Nino are astounding, despite the fact that we've been exposed to it for hundreds and hundreds of years, right? This is not something that is novel, right? While the coming El Nino is like seems to be out of sample, and the costs associated with it are really hard to anticipate because it is so out of sample, right? Like when I think about the cost of this forthcoming El Nino, I estimate somewhere around $10 trillion of global economic losses conservatively over the next 5 years, right? Up to $14 trillion of economic losses if you take some of these tail. But I could only 70% of that, only, you know, about $10 trillion of that is in sample, meaning supported by existing data we have on El Niños and economic responses. Our global economy is larger. And so these losses are associated not just with the magnitude of the El Niño, but the size of our global economy. There's just more stuff to be impacted.
8: Right.
9: But what that tells me is that we are not optimally adapted to the climate we have. And so there isn't much evidence that we have that we are taking on board the feedback we're getting from the climate system about how things are going and pursuing strategies that really offset or mitigate losses in a coherent way. I think that's, you know, pretty telling just given the documentary exercise. That's not to say that we couldn't be better adapted. I just think that we are not well adapted, and there isn't widespread evidence of adaptation to either El Nino as a form of climate variability or wider global warming, since the impacts of global warming look a lot like the impacts of El Nino. And so I think there's like a bunch to kind of disentangle there. But yeah, when we're thinking about these future growth impacts on ENSO, from ENSO, we need a counterfactual world of what economic growth trajectory would have been absent El Nino, but given global warming. And that is a picture of future that I think is really hard to envision. But there are economic tools that people use to create those counterfactual worlds. And then you can measure deviations as could be the case, given what we know to be observationally true about the relationship between El Nino and an economy.
7: Yeah, I know you just said there aren't a lot of examples of successful adaptations for El Nino other than perhaps Peruvian potato farmers sowing their crops early. But give us some hope here or some idea of what a successful adaptation could look like in an ideal scenario where this is an endogenous phenomenon, as you just described, where you have it basically happening all around the world simultaneously. What could we do to try to offset some of the economic impact?
9: Gosh, that's, you know, it's such a great question. One of the ways I think about this is there's improving resiliency in global markets such that these weather and climate shocks don't alter prices and interest rates and all these things that are huge determinants of human well-being. Then there's also like the direct hazards themselves, right? A stronger than average atmospheric river event that triggers a landslide along Route 1 in California, creating a road washout that is a massive disruption to communities there. A wildfire, you know, that rages through the bush in Australia, killing trillions of animals and raising insurance premiums on kind of wildfire protection for homes there, right? There are all these kind of ways you can process trace how El Nino hurts an individual or a community. And so I think that protection of human well-being from a proximate sense of like, are you okay given these hazards? That to me is a different question than how do you shore up international markets such that they are resilient to the impacts of El Nino? And I think just separating them is really, really valuable. I think the fact that people are aware of El Nino as a phenomenon and that it can induce these cascading shocks through agriculture or through mining or through the transport sector, and that all of those things all around the world can upaggregate to a macroeconomic toll, I think is important to know. And I don't know enough about how people think about these portfolios, but I know that risk diversification is a strategy to ensure returns. And I imagine that's something that people are embracing given modern portfolio theory or whatever. But I think this question of like, how do you protect people from hazard? That is a different question and requires different sets of warnings about the local manifestation of the hazards associated with El Nino. And to me, that means early warning systems. That means emergency management and response teams that are well-placed and understand these consequences. That means that we have insurance markets that recognize the hazards, the unique geophysical hazards associated with something like El Nino and its regional dependencies and what it should imply for the types of products those people need to protect the most capital-intensive asset they have, which is their home. It's many different kinds of things. And so none of this is out of the realm of possibility. There's a lot of these things we do anyway, right? We build reservoirs to mitigate drought risk already. Never mind the fact that Lake Powell, the central bank of the American West water economy, is
8: at a near record low.
7: He knows his audience.
9: Anyway, I guess the point is that, you know, I think there's lots of evidence that these adaptations are within the realm of possibility, but the constellation and configuration they take is kind of regionally dependent. And so I think kind of a coherent global strategy about managing the impacts of El Nino is an interesting testbed for adaptation strategies that would lend itself to wider global warming. And that's something that I'm really intrigued by.
8: If El Nino is something that will always and has always been with us, why do we even imagine there being a counterfactual trend rate of growth in a world without El Ninos?
9: We don't have the benefit of re-simulating the world as it has been and kind of the emergence of global society and the global economy absent El Nino.
8: Yeah. And
9: so we rely on models to create those counterfactuals. We know that El Nino, while being cyclic in nature, it is not perfectly so. It is as good as a random treatment.
8: Right.
9: And so we can separate the experience of the world into those associated with El Nino and those not. And we can examine the differences in economic productivity under those two regimes. So that's essentially what we're doing empirically. It's akin to a medical control trial, right? Where you randomize a population into a treatment group that gets a drug and a control group that doesn't, right? Or receives a placebo, and you compare medical outcomes, right? There are people that may look the same in the treatment and control group, and there are people that may look different in the treatment and control group. But if you randomize effectively, those differences among individuals cancel out, and the kind of efficacy of the drug itself is just the difference between those two groups. El Nino is as good as randomly assigned, despite the fact that it is cyclic in nature. And so you can treat it as this natural experiment, this treatment, and compare it to the control of non-El Nino years. And that's effectively what we're doing here when we're kind of talking about this counterfactual. These things have impacts, but what we're doing here is kind of exploiting natural stochastic variation in it, despite its cyclic nature. And what I think is remarkable, despite the fact that El Nino is not a novel phenomenon, we have limited evidence of widespread adaptation and resilience to it.
7: All right, Justin Mankin, thank you so much for coming on Odd Lots.
9: Yeah, thanks for having me.
8: This has been Odd Lots on Bloomberg Radio. I'm Joe Weisenthal.
7: And I'm Tracy Alloway.
8: Hear the rest of this episode and all of our
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12: With SRN News, I'm Bob Agnew in Washington. The U.S. and Canada continue to wrangle over trade and tariffs. The U.S. is now targeting $20 billion worth of Canada's goods for 50% tariffs. Canada came back right away with a vow for dollar-to-dollar responses against U.S. goods. The Energy Department investing $500 million now to modernize a major steel facility in Ohio.
13: The Trump administration says the project will protect 2,300 American jobs and strengthen the domestic supply chain. Cleveland-Cliffs plans to upgrade its blast furnace, generate electricity from mill gases, and recycle industrial byproducts. Supporters call it a step toward restoring U.S. manufacturing and reducing dependence on foreign suppliers, while acknowledging taxpayers shouldn't have to subsidize the industry forever. Richard Boyd reporting.
12: And this is SRN News.
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22: Foundations of Freedom, a look at America's founding principles and the leaders who shaped our nation.
23: When George Washington accepted command of the Continental Army, Americans were fighting a king and determined not to replace one form of unchecked power with another. Washington understood the difference between authority and ownership. In 1775, he declared, "When we assume the soldier, we do not lay aside the citizen." Even as commander of America's army, Washington remembered that he remained one of the people and that the power entrusted to him was never his to keep. He did not fight to rule America. He fought so Americans could govern themselves. Washington's example gave the young nation something more than victory. It gave America a standard for leadership. Those who hold power must remain accountable to the people they serve, because in a free nation, leadership is not ownership. It is a duty and a trust.
24: 1 year ago, the nation mourned the loss of one of its biggest advocates, one of its biggest fans, and one of its strongest warriors, Charlie Kirk. And although his life was cut short by senseless violence, his legacy lives on. 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
0: The first is the Christian Worldview Speaker Series Listener Event, Saturday, September 12th at Stonehouse Farm in Jordan with Travis Allen, pastor of Grace Church in Colorado and former managing director of Grace to You and U.S. Navy SEAL. 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
4: 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Happy to have a chat with you about your real estate dreams. That first call, of course, no cost and absolutely no obligation. Just want to hear from you. Okay, kids, we got a lot to talk about today. I'm going to go over the stats like always, and then I've got a question that's been kind of burning in my mind for the last week or so.
10: Sounds good.
4: Active listings on the market, 7-county metropolitan area, 9,159 as of Wednesday. 9,159. In the base year, 2019, the number was 9,168. So we're like base year. Base year activity. Right now, we are 41% more listings right now than at the first week of the year. Last year, at this number, it was 34%. Year before that is 34%. You know, year before that was 23. That was 23%. But then it's right in that 50.
10: So we're up like 7%.
4: We're up like 7% in our inventory. So growing inventory, our contract ratio is down 42%, below 50%, which would indicate buyer's market. Our absorption rate, how many months supply of inventory we have in all the seven counties, is under, well, except for Scott County. Scott County is 3.25. All the rest of them are under 3, which would indicate a seller's market. So we've got this conflict I've got in my head. My head wants to explode because I've got some stats that would indicate that it's a buyer's market, and some stats would indicate that it is a seller's market. The absorption rate, we would want to see somewhere between five to seven is balanced. Seven and above, we would say it's a buyer's market. So it's strongly indicating seller's market.
10: Yeah.
4: Curious. New listings this week, 1,300. Last week it was 1,600. You look at a year ago, all the way back, it's about 1,300, 1,300, 1,300. It's just like steady.
10: Yeah.
4: Right?
10: You're getting a lot of emails from builders, though.
4: Yeah. Oh, yeah. Yeah. With incentives.
10: A lot of incentives.
4: Yeah. Incentives, and they've got standing spec homes.
10: Yeah.
4: Immediate occupancy homes.
26: But we were talking earlier, too, though, Minnesota inventory hits 7-year high. You're seeing that as well in all your numbers?
4: Seven-year
26: high.
4: It is by about 20 houses. So not that crazy.
26: Okay.
4: Because we're still lower than 10 years ago.
10: Yeah, it depends on the stats. Like 7-county, a lot of stats are 13-county metro area, so it expands it out a little bit.
4: And statewide, it's a different story altogether. Mm-hmm. But we live in the metro, so we're going to talk about the metro. Okay, so then I'm like, all right, so let's look at our number of sold units. So our sold units are 22,000 through July, 22,500. Last year, 22,200. Year before that, 22,072. Year before that, 21,230. I mean, it's just like the same. So when did, my question to you, Calvin, is when did rates take a jump? What year was that?
10: That was 22, fall of 22.
26: Yep, the end of 22 going into 23.
4: So, okay, so rates took a little, the jump then.
10: Took a little jump. They spiked pretty high at that time. It was pretty drastic.
4: But there was crying and gnashing of teeth and all the world is coming to an end, all that stuff. But yet you look at the stats and it's like same. Same houses, 22,000, 22,000, 22,000, they all sell.
26: But don't you think there's a certain element of the population that's going to turn over every year regardless of
4: rent? Oh, of course.
26: Okay.
4: Yeah, of course. And that's my question. So the real question then I think is, okay, well, what's a driver of home sales then? Because obviously it's not interest rates. Because interest rates spiked, we thought the world was coming to an end, yet we were producing the same volume. Mm-hmm. So in units. So obviously it's not that. Now there may have been a shift in price point where some people would have bought a $600,000 house and now they're buying a $500,000 house because they're settling for a little less or whatever the deal is. But the units move through. It's pretty stable.
26: But don't you think, you said it right there, might have moved. So don't you think when rates are at 3-4%, a lot of people move that may or may not have moved. They might have moved. And now when rates are higher, they're not moving, right? Mm-hmm. So we still have this segment of population that's going to move through regardless of rate, which is driven by what's going on in their life, right? They're moving, kids divorce, all the things.
4: Making my point. Right? My point is that interest rates is a non sequitur if you need to move.
26: Yeah, it's going to be a baseline.
4: And we seem to have reached that point because our units move through is very stable. So then my question is, well, what is the driver then? Because you have people that they have to move. They're getting a divorce. They got married. They're having babies. They're relocating in and out for jobs.
10: Yeah, I mean, there's some conversation around the divorce scenarios, too, where people are just electing to stay in the same home. And
26: that's the craziest thing.
4: And live separate lives.
10: Yeah, and, you know, go move to separate rooms and, you know, function in the household because of interest rates.
4: Yet the units move through are the same. I keep coming back to it. The units move through are the same. So I don't know. What is the true driver? So then I think, well, maybe it's population growth. You know, is Minnesota's population growing?
26: No.
4: So I looked at the population growth, according to the MEPA Council. And so in 2020, I said, give me the chart for the population growth to my friend Claude. I said, give me the chart for the population growth in the last 5 years. I just want to know what the population has grown. Well, as it turns out, that in 2020, we had 3,163,000 people in the Seven County Metro. Today, or at the end of 24, we had 3,247,000.
10: So what, lost 500,000?
4: No, we grew a bit.
26: Just a little bit.
4: A little bit. But our growth compared to the previous 5 years is a half. So our growth has slowed to about half.
26: Mm-hmm. And you could, if you drilled that down, Keith, you could also look at how is it growing?
4: What's growing?
26: What's coming in? Because
10: what's coming in? Who's going out?
26: Other,
4: so we have a group, and that is, and now I didn't have time to dig into that because I had that same question. Mm-hmm. So, okay, so even if we have 25, 30,000 people more, mm-hmm. that's still 5,000 households.
26: Mm-hmm. Yep.
4: Right? So we should have an uptick, unless those people that are coming in are not home buyers. So then I'm looking around the Twin City metropolitan area. This is how my mind works. So I'm looking around the Twin Cities, and I think, they got these great big apartment buildings going up all over creation.
26: Unbelievable.
4: It's like, who is moving into these apartment buildings? Mm-hmm. Well, it's that 30,000 people. That's who's moving in.
26: Yeah.
4: Why is that? Well, we had a client that sold and closed recently, getting a divorce. They divorced separate. He got into an apartment in Woodbury. Nice apartment. And he's like the only guy in the apartment that speaks English. So a lot of immigrants population in that apartment.
26: Hmm.
4: So I'm thinking, oh, that's We have a growing immigrant population in the Twin Cities, mm-hmm. you know, substantially growing. And they're coming from areas of the world where home ownership is not the norm. Mm. Only the very wealthy own homes. So they are coming in here as their norm is to rent, right? And I spoke with Ida, who used to be on our team, who's from Ethiopia. And she said, they don't know about home ownership. So she's teaching people from her native country about home ownership. Hmm. Because their mindset is, you can't own a home. You don't even think about owning a home. You just don't own, you pay rent. So there we have a slightly growing population. Mm-hmm. What is the mix of the population? What is the economic demographic of that population coming mm-hmm. in, and how does that impact home ownership? And we see the result, flat as a pancake. Keith Reno, you're giving me the look. Excellent analysis.
10: That is death by analysis.
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4: 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That's 612-627-8000. If you were listening in the last segment, you heard a brilliant analysis. on what was going on in the real estate market.
10: 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So 13 county metro areas, what they report on with our local
4: 13 county.
10: With our local associations, okay. 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
4: Uh-huh.
10: And they show 11,700 homes on the market, and that's up 8% from previous year overall active inventory. And then the pending sales rolling 3 months total, pending sales are up 7%.
4: Does that make sense?
10: Right.
4: Yep. So our inventory is creeping.
10: And the new listings coming on the market is up 9%. So sales are up. Pending sales are up. And then, of course, days on market is right around 40. Median sales price, 408 in the 13-county metro area.
4: Okay.
10: And homes are selling at asking price, 99.1% of asking price.
4: Yet, well,
10: at month supply of inventory,
4: at the last asking price.
10: And month supply of inventory at 3.
4: Yeah, we have right now, we have in the 7 county, we've got, 12.5%, 1 out of 8 listings have had a price reduction.
10: Wow. Price reductions are, definitely happening. And I think areas with new construction, it's especially challenging.
4: Mm-hmm.
10: Like I was mentioning in the first segment, we're getting a lot of emails from builders on, incentives. And I wanted to have a quick conversation about, you remember when they, this is what, 3 years ago now, we went through the lawsuit nationally.
4: Mm-hmm. Yep.
10: And the lawsuit was, real estate agents around the country weren't having the proper conversations with their clients up front to understand how money is moved through a real estate transaction.
4: Right.
10: And so we had to separate some of these things on our contracts and remove, buyer agency, brokerage offerings or payouts.
4: Mm-hmm.
10: And just keep the listing side portion on the listing contracts. And at that time, the market was in a different position. And it was like, oh, buyer's agency is going to go away and you're just going to be a listing agent. Nobody's mm-hmm. going to get paid. And we had a lot of conversations about it on this show. Like, oh, I'm not paying the buyer's agent.
4: Mm-hmm.
10: Pay your own buyer's agent.
4: Right.

0: a more of a traditional percentage on that line.
1: What line? What does that line state?
0: Line 406 is where you put how much commission the seller is going to pay the buyer's agent.
1: Okay. I love that.
0: So there's a range there.
1: Yeah. What's the range?
0: Oh, you know, hard to say. Somewhere between 2 and 2.7%.
2: Yeah, 2 and 3%, super common.
0: Right now, what I'm seeing from smaller companies, especially, 3%.
1: Or higher.
0: Well, 3% is becoming pretty normal on the last few offers I've received. Mm-hmm. It's been 3%.
2: They're asking for 3% asking in the for conversation.
0: 3% in on that line 40.
2: Yeah, I mean, part of it when this first came out, it's like, sure, when the market changes, though, and you guys are giving now. We're kind of removing the standard. You know, you can't have price fixing and commission agreements between brokerages to kind of lock in the pricing for consumers. And everything's always negotiable, of course. But when you have a house that's been on the market for 6 months, and now you have a buyer's agent coming in, and they're going to ask for, you know, 3.5% closing costs to come back. They're going to ask for a price reduction, and then they're going to ask to get paid 3.5%. And the seller's like, ugh,
0: man, right.
2: I've been wanting to sell my house. It becomes a negotiation point. Mm-hmm. But my point of saying all this is it's an opportunity for buyer's agents to make more money.
0: Mm-hmm. And they are.
1: Yeah.
2: And, you know, and so you say you're doing it for the good of the consumer. The conversation piece of it and informing people, like we've always done that as a team, as a group, as an individual. We've always had those conversations with people so they understand how the money flows through the transaction, how people get paid, who gets paid what, lenders, title companies, real estate agents, everybody's touching the transaction and doing real work and getting compensated for it. But when the market shifts and now we have agents asking for more money because you've kind of opened the conversation up to that, it's going to, I mean, it's going to cost more money for the seller to sell a house because they're paying more.
1: It's kind of greedy, isn't it?
0: Well, I don't know if it's not greedy. It's just reacting to the market.
1: But you can hold somebody hostage. Now, like, because now if I have a buyer and now it's a seller, it's a buyer's market.
0: Yeah.
1: Now I'm like, oh, I need 3.5%.
0: Well, the sellers have been doing that, though. When it was a strong seller's market, they were doing the same thing.
2: Yeah,
0: People were paying 30-40% over.
2: And builders are saying, we'll give you $1,500 or whatever the thing is, right? And that's why when we were having the conversation on the show at the coffee shop, it's short-sighted for people to, you know, dig their heels in and be like, well, I'm not paying the buyer's agent. Mm-hmm. Good luck to you.
0: Mm-hmm.
2: Like, well, we all need to play well in the sandbox here. And
0: there was
2: for the consumer, it'll be less expensive. You know,
1: It's more expensive now.
0: It is more expensive. Yeah, I don't think it's going to be less expensive. It's more transparent.
2: Mm-hmm.
0: Everybody knows what it is, but now the fees of each individual provider are going to have to stand on their own. And with that, they are all open to negotiation.
2: Mm-hmm.
0: So you go into you receive a purchase agreement, it's got an abnormal number on there that seems a little out of line, okay? When you look at the offer, you look at the bottom line. First of all, as Mr. and Mrs. Seller, does the bottom line make sense for you?
1: Right.
0: Okay. Forget about all the stuff up in here.
2: Yeah, where it's going or how it's going.
0: Government costs, there's this cost, there's that cost, there's all that. Does the bottom line make sense? No, it doesn't. What would make sense to us, you know, from a bottom line standpoint perspective? What would make sense? Well, we need another $10,000. Okay.
2: How do we get there?
0: How do we get there?
2: Mm-hmm.
0: You know, there's lots of ways to get there. I don't know what the buyer's position is. If I'm the listing agent, I don't know what the buyer's cash position is. I don't know anything about it.
2: And previously, to be clear for people listening, the commission payout used to be published in the multiple listing service, and that was fixed.
0: It was fixed.
2: It was fixed once
0: by
2: published.
0: Contract.
2: Fixed once published. Right. So it's published at 2.5, 2, 2.7, 3.5, whatever the number is. That was fixed, and now we can publish it. And do, in a lot of cases, in advance on our brokerage website only, not in the multiple listing service. But it's coming over on a contract for purchase
0: at the time of negotiation
2: in the deal.
0: Right.
2: And so it shows up differently for everybody.
0: Right. And no matter what was published prior to that, that number can come differently.
2: Sure.
0: Mm-hmm. You know, now that line item on the purchase agreement, just like seller paid closing costs, inspection timelines,

0: down payment amounts, mm-hmm. financing, just like all those other things, yep. are now subject to negotiation. So I read an article this week written by someone from the National Association, and they were almost like chastising people for putting a counter offer and countering that payout amount.
1: Because it's right on the counteroffer.
0: I know
1: there's
0: it.
1: There's a separate line item for commission
0: but
1: on
0: she,
1: the counteroffer.
0: But she was saying that that is anti-cooperative. Like, we're supposed to be cooperating with one another, and now you can't, you know, it was bad to be going after someone else's commission dollars.
2: So you being the listing agent, go back and say, we're only going to pay 2.5%
0: right.
2: to the buyer's realtor.
0: Right.
2: Okay, that's the negotiation
0: yeah.
2: piece. Okay.
0: And so they ask for three,
2: does
0: we say,
2: happen?
0: Look, we'll pay 2.5.
2: Does that happen quite a bit?
0: Not very much. Mostly, it is, I need another $10,000. I don't care where you get it from.
1: Yeah.
0: I need another $10,000.
1: I think it's pretty common, actually, if we're in a situation where, you know, I have a listing, and we've had the conversation in advance, we've run the numbers, let's just give you, it's a $500,000 house, I have my, you know, 3% commission over here on this side of the transaction for the listing itself, and we're going to pay out 3% over here on this side. If somebody comes in and asks for 3.5 on the contract, we're more than likely going to counter back and say, hey, we already discussed, we're given 3, so we're going to pay 3. If you guys still want to buy the house, certainly you can. And the agent's like, most of the time, the agent's like, yeah, okay, yeah, we'll take 3 and we'll be good to go. That happens frequently.
0: It does happen frequently. Recently for me, it did not happen that way. Where we were in a negotiation and we're $10,000 apart, and I said, look, I'll throw in $5,000, you throw in $5,000, and let's call this thing done. Mm-hmm. Nope. He wouldn't do it.
1: Yeah.
0: He wouldn't do it.
1: The question then to you is, were you already at 2.5? Were you already at 2.7? So now we're getting into ranges of commission dollars that are less than common.
0: Yeah, yeah.
1: So I think that's different.
0: Yeah.
1: You know, if you're asking for more and trying to get more, and we're like, let's be reasonable, yeah. here's what's reasonable. But if you're trying to take it out of a reasonable scenario, then that can be a little bit different. All right, we rambled on a little bit too long. HittnerGroup.com. We'll be right back.
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0: 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Give us a ring-a-ling-a-ling. Okay, Mitch Gasson was on the program a couple weeks ago. We were talking about associations. And
1: you know, I was in Farmington last night showing houses.
0: Yeah.
1: Guess how much the association, townhouses, I was with the gal looking at some townhouses. Okay. Guess how much the association fee was in the townhome development.
0: $350.
1: $275. $275? That's kind of low, isn't it? I'm seeing a lot of like $385s, yep. $425 association dues going up. There seems to be a lot of associations, larger corporations or management companies rather, buying up smaller associations.
0: Oh.
1: And they're, you know, revamping and all this. Association dues were $248.
0: See, that's too low in my mind.
1: Yeah. They're, why, I mean, we felt
2: the
1: need.
2: What was it covering,
1: it helps with
2: though?
1: The monthly payments. But at $248, you're kind of concerned about, you know, reserves.
0: Right.
1: Is there going to be enough? And then you start looking around the development. Like,
0: yeah.
1: How is it being maintained?
0: How is it being maintained?
1: Yep.
2: How was it?
1: It's actually in decent condition. It is a smaller association.
2: Okay.
1: So that would, you know, you would hope that the dues would be a little bit lower.
2: Okay.
1: They also do not cover any water in the association dues. So then you look at, like, what are they covering, though, then? You know, and how much of the exterior? Because some of these, they have that separate insurance fee. So they'll say $248 for the dues, but then your insurance portion is $180.
0: Mm-hmm.
1: So that bumps you up to that, like, $425 monthly association dues, including insurance. And they don't publish an insurance fee or anything there either. So I'm really
2: So what do you do in that situation?
1: Out. I'll contact the association. If it's something that she wants to purchase, then we'll investigate it a little bit further so we understand what they're covering, what all is included and what is not, and what's the legitimate monthly association bundle fee that we're going to be
2: paying.
1: Is
2: it an association where you only have like one bedrooms and two bedrooms, or are they larger?
1: The units?
2: Yeah,
1: no,
2: the units
1: this is
2: themselves?
1: A 1,700-1,800 square foot townhouse with three bedrooms and two baths.
2: Oh, wow.
1: With showers in both. So it's like it's a nice.
2: It's really nice.
1: Yeah, decent.
2: Are you finding that associations are covering less or more now as the fees go up, or are they just trying to meet the reserve requirement?
0: Well, they
2: do
0: can't
2: you think
0: cover less because
2: yeah.
0: it's in the bylaws.
1: I'd say it's a combination of having appropriate reserves, especially when, you know, one of this a new large management company comes in and they run a reserve study, and then they say, you're not, I mean, 10 years from now, you're not going to have enough money for any of the things that need to be taken care of. And then they also review the things they're responsible for, decks,
2: right.
1: driveways, you know, some of the exterior stuff that needs to be taken care of. And then so you'll have a reserve adjustment in that association fee. And then, of course, insurance has been crazy.
0: Yeah, terrible. So then after visiting with Mitch a couple weeks ago, I got thinking about associations and townhomes. The difference between a townhome, fee simple, lot and block, and a condo that looks like a townhome, and the financing on those. And I'm thinking about values and how it impacts valuation, sale price, and so forth. So I had a conversation playing pickleball with somebody recently, and he's in Florida. He comes up here, and they were thinking about buying a townhouse, and so they have base camp. So when they come back to visit family, they got a place to, you know, to come. And he opted out of that because he thought it was too much money for what he got. He didn't like the whole notion of the association. And he didn't want to own anything in Minnesota anymore. He just, I don't want to own anything in Minnesota. So he goes Airbnb and just rents it on by the month. He said, I'm here for 2 or 3 months. So I'll pay my rent for 2 or 3 months, just like people who go to Florida for the winter and pay rent for 2 or 3 months. I'm out.
1: Yeah.
0: And
1: so he gets a short-term rental.
0: He gets my
1: short-term
0: rental. I'm out and easy. Okay, that's one thing. I have another gal now that's coming from Arizona. And She called me on a townhome I had listed in West St. Paul. And so we've been visiting. Her mom is ailing. She's got to have access to the airport and Mayo Clinic and all that. And she's looking for something cheap. And we look. She wants a townhouse. Hmm. So it's like she needs a townhouse. She can't have a single family home.
2: Right.
0: Because there's, you know, snow that needs to be shoveled and all that stuff. So there is a demand for that product that's never going to go away just because it fits their lifestyle.
2: Hmm.
0: Recently, we sold a house where they're downsizing, and they own a number of properties. And so we were just chatting about associations and stuff like that. And he said, you know, they own four properties, a couple out west, Florida, Minnesota. He said, every property I own now has an association.
2: Hmm.
0: It has an association. And it's like, well, aren't you worried about that? He said, talk about association. My monthly association nut, you know, is
1: huge.
0: It's got
1: to be $5,000.
0: Yeah. It's huge. But remember, that's not just money thrown out the window. They're providing a service. Mm-hmm. You know, so they're mowing the lawn. They're doing the exterior maintenance on the building. They're reserving for future maintenance. You know, they're providing those services. And I said, well, how are your buildings? Oh, they're beautiful. He's got a couple of condos out west. Mm. The buildings are gorgeous and very well maintained. The place in Florida is beautiful and very well maintained. So to your point, Keith, when you drive into that association that had those low dues and you look around and say, how is this development being maintained? What does it look like? Is it pristine? Does it look attractive?
2: Hmm.
0: You know, are the driveways all good? Are the roads all good? Are the mailboxes all good? What kind of siding is on there? You know, is it wood siding or masonite siding that may be painted and look good now, but you know, that's going to have to come off of there. It's not maintenance free and it's not forever siding or long-term siding. So those are the kinds of considerations now to me as a homeowner entering into an association style home ownership. That's what you're going to be looking at. And then the reserve funds and looking at those reserve funds, because there's rules coming down now that are going to make, they're really going to be driven by the lenders. So my question to you, Kelvin, is this. So I have a townhome, fee simple townhome, lot and block townhome.
2: Yep.
0: Right? Normal townhome, quad house, you know, well maintained with their association dues. And then I've got another one that's also a quad, looks well maintained, but it's a condo, legal description condominium. What could I do as a listing agent to make sure that I have a sale? A good saleability in both those units? Is there, should I be coming to you and arranging for financing for a potential buyer first so that you can do whatever background you got to do so that we don't get a purchase agreement in and then have lenders say, oh no, we can't, we can't lend on that.
2: It probably, you do that for the condo. You don't have to for the townhome, of course, because they treat it just like a single family. But
0: okay,
2: for the condo, it probably may, if you're really being super proactive, you'd get the, condo questionnaire filled out as part of the listing agreement, have that done, and so we're ready to go. And there's things that we know there are going to be triggers on there, so then you would give it to me and say, hey, have your condo department look at this. What
1: potential, and those would conflicts, be what, like percentage of rentals, reserve requirements, things like that.
2: Percent, how much is being rented, deferred maintenance. Like we had one where they just went mark the box, is there any deferred maintenance on your units? They went mark the box.
0: They would not.
1: Like a yes or no.
2: Yep. Yes or no. They would not mark the box. Well, then that makes us go, well, then the answer is yes.
0: Yes.
2: Mm-hmm. So now we're going to go through the minutes for the last 6 months. We're going to find out that there's a therapy dog that's really an attack dog. And we're going to find out this. And we're going to find out that. And there's water pooling on the roof by this one. Yeah. All this stuff that you do not want us to go down that road.
0: Mm-hmm.
2: Right. So getting the condo questionnaire would be helpful. And then we can just kind of be alerted to what's deferred maintenance, how much is in reserves, make sure there's reserves. You know, all those little things. And quite honestly, we send it into the condo department. They take a look at it. They give us an email back saying, hey, here are the concerns, or hey, this one's good to go. Great association.
0: Now, is that questionnaire recorded anywhere? I mean, you do that. You got another unit down the street with a different lender. Does he have to go through the same thing?
2: They have to go through the same thing. But what you'll find over time is that, like, the condo departments will start. Oh, yeah, this is from Springfield Condo Association. Okay. Yep, they're good.
1: Yeah, we're familiar with that. So internally in your own department, you'll know.
2: Yeah, and it's a and we use a national company that does this. So it goes to a national company that has reach into all of them. So they know they can go pull it up. Like, what was our last concerns? Okay, we're good. But then they'll look at, you know, depending on the timing of that one. So they're just checking this last, hey, we haven't had one of those for 8 months. So let's just check if anything happened. But it's just being proactive, right? And condos are tough. Condos are for sure tough. Because quite honestly, you have a board, like on the one we did, we had a board of five people that lived there. They had no idea what they're doing. And then you get sent it to us.
1: Right.
2: And we're like really digging in. They're like, well, we don't know. I mean, I just live in unit 418.
0: Yeah. Right.
2: So, anyway,
1: meet once a month and have cookies and donuts and coffee, and that's about it.
2: That's about it. So, but get a hold of us. It's always a conversation. It's an important one.
1: Yeah, financing condos obviously different than financing a legal townhouse or single family home. 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
2: But we're going to wrap
18: money in the bank.
2: Rates are good. Pretty exciting.
18: You know why?
2: Right. Free money. You understand what I'm saying?
0: Hey, welcome back. Thanks for sticking around. 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That's the money hotline. What's going on in the mortgage department?
2: Well, let's touch on the real estate feedback real quick. So Minnesota hits 7-year highs, July numbers, all that. What do you got?
0: Just 7 years high is what? Not, what are you talking
2: inventory.
0: About? Inventory.
2: Inventory is really high.
0: Inventory
2: I don't know that it is.
0: I don't think it is either. I think it's just getting back to. Actually, we're back to our base year of 2019.
1: What do we say? Inventory is up 8% though.
0: Yeah. Well.
1: 7-8%?
0: 7-8% this year.
2: It says, on my stats, it says July number statewide, it's up 9.1%, but in the Twin Cities Metro, it's up 3.3%.
0: Yeah, yeah, a little less. 9,100 homes on the market. 9,100 homes were on the market in 2019. Curious. Why, you know, it's just curious to me. Same number of homes selling and moving through for the last 4 years, just steady as a rock. Mm-hmm. The market is actually good. I think we've got a balanced market. We've got a number of buyers that have come off the market because of interest rates, but a number of sellers that are on the market because they need to move for one reason or another. Life happens.
2: Well, not everybody always listens to every segment, but one of the things we talked about in the first segment was just why with higher interest rates hasn't things slowed down? And there's just an element of the population that's always going to grow. And you're asking, well, when did rates start to move? And how do they move? All that good stuff. So I just wanted to touch on, I started in the business in 2001. The average rate for the year was 6.97%. Mm-hmm. In 2002, 6.54. Then it went to 5.8, 5.8, 5.8, 6.4, 6.3, 6%. So just like that trend has started, 24 years ago. Mm-hmm. And it's always just kind of been between my highest average year was 6.97%. In 23, the average rate was 7.14, so definitely saw my whole career has been this, right? It went down, now back up. Mm-hmm. So I'm just running. I need one more down and then out.
1: Sail into the sunset.
2: Yeah. So,
1: well, 23 certainly was up there because, you're talking average rate for the year was what, 7.1?
2: 7.14.
1: I mean, we saw eights in there, didn't we?
2: Yep. Mm-hmm. Yep.
1: So do you have any of those folks in there? You locked at 8 and closed at 8 that you're
2: some of the investment
1: trying
2: ones,
1: to move the numbers around on?
2: Moved them around now. And it's really nice because with being with the bank, we, for second homes, cabins, all that, we don't have what's called loan level price adjusters that Freddie and Fannie have. Mm-hmm. So we get away from that. So it makes our pricing really competitive. Nice. So we have a good group that's up in the Brainerd Lakes area, and they crush it because everybody's looking for second homes, and our rates are going to be probably a quarter to a half point lower than
0: anybody else,
2: any of the other big lenders that we used to be with. So that's kind of a good thing. Where are rates right now? Rates just continue to stay in that high six range. So 6.75 is probably a prevailing rate, 6.875 prevailing rate right now. And that's with paying a little bit of a discount to get there. But if you're just true, straight up, clean, you're probably right around that 7 mark. So there's something mental with a a different number in front. So we're trying to do everything we can to keep a 6 in front of that number for sure. And
1: so with the Fed then, they came out this week and they were saying, it's like they're going to have a interest rate increase if inflation doesn't get under control, which inflation is having a hard time getting inflation under control. So that's like almost a guarantee now that they're going to adjust that rate.
2: Right.
1: Is that why we're seeing rates go into the 7s?
2: Yeah, I think what happened is now Barry Habib, who's kind of the godfather of interest rate, he goes, hey, if they raise rates, it's actually good for us. And they went through about 8 charts of why. Mm-hmm. I'm not going to get into the 8 charts of why because I got lost after chart 3. But the reality is there's probably going to be some movement. They anticipate rates just staying in this. If everybody now kind of goes, if we can get to 6.5, be great.
0: I think so too.
2: Well, that's not great.
0: I think it is kind of great. And if you look at it, the there's a little bit of a disconnect in the Fed and interest rates. The economy is good. The market is great. You got lots of companies coming back into the United States and building that activity, that increased demand for labor, materials, time, money, resources is a natural it's going to raise the prices of things, right? You got more dollars chasing a static number of goods.
2: Yep.
0: Right. There's always so much labor to go around. So
2: do you feel like some of that has already began, or is that still coming?
0: A lot of it has already began.
2: Is it? Okay.
0: Yeah.
2: Because you see
0: the result that when the plant opens up.
2: Yep.
0: But the money to build that plant is being spent right now.
2: Mm-hmm.
0: Right. Yep. So, and it'll take 2 years to open. Just look at the data centers that are being built.
2: Yeah, I was going to ask you guys that. I'll just pop to that. So what is your guys' thought on the data centers? Because it's getting a lot of communication, a lot of talk.
0: I don't understand. This is what I don't understand about it.
2: And you understand what the concern is,
0: sure.
2: Right? It's going to pull water, pull energy.
0: All those things are not true, but whatever. A huge data center uses less water than a golf course. So, but it's a fear that people have. And it is a big building in the neighborhood. And to me, it's like, why would you put a big building in a neighborhood anyhow? You know, put it out in the boondock somewhere. It doesn't matter if that's...
1: There's plenty of windmill farms that you could put data centers in.
0: Yeah, exactly.
1: Like, they don't put a windmill farm in, you know, the middle of Invergrove Heights.
0: Absolutely right. Mm-hmm. So we put it out there.
1: Actually, there is.
2: There actually is one.
0: And they want access to easy water.
1: Yeah.
0: Is what it is. They want access to easy water, which means city water. You know, the wells are already in. Well, just like they're building their own power plants, maybe they're going to have to drill their own wells, you know, and do that. Now you can put it in the middle of anywhere because the data is going to flow.
2: So your thought is what? These data centers bought tons of property along 94 going up north.
0: Yes.
2: Right towards, because it's open area and there's lakes. Right?
0: And there's lakes.
2: They're looking for water.
0: Right.
2: Right. So are you for them, you know, like Farmington put the kibosh on it. I think, I don't know if Rosemont did yet, but all these things saying, hey, we're not going to approve anything. Let's do some more study. Let's be more thoughtful.
0: Do you agree, disagree?
1: I would agree that to be more thoughtful about it instead of just selling the land and, you know, go for it.
0: Mm-hmm. Yeah.
1: So their studies should be done and efficiencies of the plants that they're putting up for sure. And
0: these companies are like any other company. They're going to go for where the resources to build and to acquire and to operate are the easiest to get to
1: and
0: the lowest cost.
1: Yeah, and employ.
0: And the lowest cost. So they need people. So it can't be in the middle of the desert somewhere because you need people. And who's going to move to the middle of the desert? So there is some of that.
2: I know, right?
0: But then there's also, okay, we'll put it next to a lake because there's plenty of water. You know something? Probably not the long term. Probably not the wisest thing for the community to have a big anything sitting next to a pristine lake. How about you put it over here and drill your own well?
2: Yeah. So anyway, it's a lot of information, a lot of stuff. A lot of the political campaigns, they have people talking about, candidates are talking about it, you know. So
0: it's a hot topic right now.
2: It's a hot topic. We'll see what happens with it.
0: Yeah.
2: One of the things you talked about is like, why aren't rates falling? There's three reasons. Inflation remains too sticky. So July CPI, 3.4%, and the Fed target's 2%. So it's a point and a half. And a lot of that they attribute just to the, you know, what's going on with the war stuff. There's concern, uncertainty, all that.
0: I'd like to know when the last time we had 2%.
1: 2%.
2: 2%.
0: They target 2%. When was
1: inflation?
0: Yeah. When was the last
2: Trump's
0: time?
2: First term.
0: Yeah. Is that right?
2: Yep.
0: There was 2% then? All right. So get the war settled up. He'll get it back down there.
2: Yep. So anyway, that's why rates though today are
1: but
2: a
1: isn't
2: higher.
1: That kind of the problem? So Iran's like, we're just going to keep this thing going until he's out of office.
0: Yeah.
2: Oh yeah.
0: But the thing of it is now they're building more pipelines. They're doing alternatives where the strait isn't going to be as important as it was 10 years ago because they've got alternative routes now and alternative sources.
2: Mm-hmm.
0: So that energy that's being squeezed through there is not as critical as it once was.
2: Mm-hmm. But still has an impact.
0: Of course.
2: Now.
0: So we're
2: talking about rates today, people trying to buy a house this weekend. Energy prices, geopolitical tensions, still high. And higher energy costs reignite the inflation concern. So there's all concern like inflation isn't going to be at 3.4. It's going to go up higher. It's not going to come back down. And then national debt, you know, a lot of people are pushing on that, the treasury supply.
0: Yeah.
2: So there's just pieces there that create, we keep talking about the word uncertainty, and that's just true. And what would help? Inflation going down you know, and but there's still good economic growth. It's kind of weird. There's good economic growth and inflation kind of going crazy at the same time. So we'll kind of see what happens. All I can tell you is we're busy and it's good. And I just want to do a quick shout out in our last minute. If you're a loan officer listening to this and you want to look at maybe a different opportunity with better tools, different way to get things done, give me a call. I'd love to have the conversation. We're trying to add 3 or 4 loan officers to our team.
1: 651-231-2500, Calvin Kamek. Thank you, Calvin.
2: Yes, sir.
1: Thank you, Senior.
0: Thank you.
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0: Lakes. This is 10,000 Takes, brought to you by Minnesota Store Radio. Wally and Eric back for yet another day, and we are ecstatic. You've tuned us in to 10K Takes, the weekend edition. As always, we will start with the weather forecast. Let's go with Saturday in the Twin Cities, where the thermometer will top out at Golden Tate. That would be his Seattle Seahawks jersey number. And the overnight low, Bobby Wagner.
1: Bobby Wagner, the relief pitcher?
0: The linebacker.
1: Oh, all right, linebacker, I'll go 58.
0: You are four ticks high.
1: Wow.
0: Yeah.
1: Golden Tate, 80.
0: Ooh, you're one tick low. Okay. 81 with Seattle.
1: All right.
0: Wideout not too long ago with the Seahawks. From Notre Dame, 2010, second-round pick by Seattle. Then he went to Detroit, Philadelphia, the New York Giants, finished up on Tennessee's practice squad in 2021. Hard to believe he's been out of the NFL for 5 years.
1: Right.
0: One-time Super Bowl champ, made one Pro Bowl. And, he was pretty solid. He was certainly a target for Russell Wilson back when the Seahawks were winning games under Pete Carroll. Now, Bobby Wagner, currently with the Washington Commanders out of Utah State, he's a former teammate of Golden Tate. He played for Seattle, second-round pick in 2012. Then the L.A. Rams, then back to Seattle, and with Washington, and currently out of football. Last season might have been it for Bobby Wagner unless somebody grabs him. He's a one-time Super Bowl champ. Walter Payton NFL Man of the Year in 2025. 10 Pro Bowls for Bobby Wagner. He could be going to Canton, Ohio someday. He was very good.
1: Okay. Yeah, I guess I'm not – I wasn't familiar with Bobby Wagner.
0: Yeah. Oh, yeah, he was on that legion of boom defense that they had when they beat Denver to a pulp in the Super Bowl at MetLife Stadium and almost won it the next year, as we know, losing to New England on the Russell Wilson interception to Malcolm Butler at the goal line. But yeah. So
1: yeah, I was thinking of Billy Wagner. That's who I was thinking
0: of. Oh, the pitcher.
1: Yeah. That's why I said relief pitcher, because he played for the Astros for a long time. I think he might have finished up with the Mets, but
0: you're in baseball mode. It's the dog days of August.
1: Yeah, it's important. These games are important now, and you're talking about counterfeit football.
0: I was just giving a weather forecast, but
1: no. You started it off with counterfeit football.
0: There's not a lot of 81s in MLB.
1: Well, that's true. Fair point.
0: There's a few 54s, but you probably wouldn't have got those guys. Oh my goodness.
1: Well, that's why I went with the 50. I went with the baseball call on the
0: there you go.
1: Over.
0: Yeah. All right. Yeah.
1: All right. Well, we could start wherever you want. We could preview that big tilt at U.S. Bank Stadium, a Saturday noon kickoff, Vikings and the Ravens. Will you know any of the names of the guys that are out there? I went to my car. I left two tickets for Saturday's game on the dashboard. And I went back to my car last night, and there were four of them there.
0: So what are you saying? Nobody cares?
1: You think?
0: Well, let's see. Man. The cheapest ticket as of this broadcast on the secondary market, $14. Baltimore and Minnesota, as you said, they'll kick it off at 12 p.m. at U.S. Bank Stadium. So, yeah, I mean, you want to go, fine. You're just not going to see the superstars, but I think we all know that. It's a chance to get into the building for a cheap price and see the NFL. That's basically what the appeal would be. If you can't afford a regular season game, then this is your shot.
1: Here you go.
0: Yeah.
1: Go in and watch bunch of second stringers, and I would suspect not great offense. I think that that's pretty typical.
0: I will say this.
1: Yes.
0: I've called it counterfeit football for a while, and I think from a ticket buying perspective, it is. But for J.J. McCarthy, this might be a Super Bowl.
1: Well, good point.
0: He's got to go out and show some promise. He's got to go out and get it done, engineer some scoring drives for the Minnesota Vikings. I don't know how long he's going to be on the field. I suspect, would he get the first half and then you go to Carson in the second? I don't know how they're going to do it. But and the Vikings probably want to have him out there a lot too, because they need to figure out what they're going to do big picture. Does he fit into their picture? I still say yes.
1: I agree.
0: But I just think it's too early to give up on him. And I think a guy like Jim Harbaugh, his old coach at Michigan, now with the LA Chargers, I think a guy like that would probably love to take him on as a reclamation project. So it'll be interesting to see how he does.
1: Yeah. If you go down there, you're going to take public transportation. I see gas prices have spiked again.
0: Yeah, I should probably just walk.
1: Yeah. You don't have that North Star Rail option anymore.
0: No, you don't.
1: That's gone. I know a lot of people use that, particularly for Viking games.
0: It's unfortunate. I know they've added bus service up there in the northern suburbs down to Minneapolis. But, yeah, the train was a cool way to go in. I took it to some Twins games. And it's a different route, so you see different scenery along the way. You go past De La Salle Island.
1: Right.
0: De La Salle High School in the middle of the Mississippi. Obviously, it doesn't exist anymore, so this is the North Star, like the North Stars, is gone.
1: Actually, both in Texas.
0: There you go.
1: I saw some photos. They showed shots of those trains. They sold them to somebody in Texas.
0: Of course. is it just the Stars train now?
1: It could be.
0: You might as well get the
1: north
0: off
1: of
0: it.
1: Part. Yeah.
0: Yeah. Why weren't they the Dallas South Stars? At least you could have played on it a little bit. Stars is rather generic.
1: I thought for sure. Actually, I absolutely believed that they were going to be called the Lone Stars.
0: No, that would have made sense too. No doubt.
1: Yeah. But they did. And I don't like them for it. So we know we're not going to see Kyler Murray. You mentioned JJ McCarthy. I would suspect they want to keep McCarthy and Carson Wentz healthy. I would think. Do you give McCarthy the first quarter? You give Wentz the second quarter, and you'll roll Brosmer out there for the second half.
0: That's not how I would do it.
1: But I'm guessing that might be what happens, because you got guys that are pretty fragile. I mean, these guys are class menageries.
0: Yeah, I especially JJ. This guy needs reps. He needs snaps. And okay.
1: Who's going to start?
0: I think it's JJ McCarthy.
1: Okay, just asking a question.
0: We'll see. I mean, it's an audition for your twos and your threes to prove to Kevin O'Connell and the coaching staff they belong on the team, because cut down day is coming up.
1: Right.
0: And it's huge in that regard. I would never deny that. I again, as a fan, buy at your own risk. You're going to go in and you're not going to see a lot of recognizable names. Maybe you'll see a future star. I mean, you think about, or at least a future starter. A year ago, Miles Price, what was he, undrafted out of Indiana? I'm sure he got a lot of playing time in the preseason. Nobody knew who he was. And you know, right. Now he's integrated himself onto the team. So those kind of stories are out there. And you got to, you know, Baltimore is always a quality team, a good opponent. Hey, both teams are undefeated in this exhibition season. So how about that?
1: You're hanging your hat on that, huh?
0: Yeah. So do you remember back in the day the great Pete Rozelle, and I really thought he was an excellent NFL commissioner.
1: Yep.
0: He poo-pooed the idea of calling these games exhibition games. He thought that came off as too meaningless, right?
1: Preseason,
0: yeah. So the NFL was in spin mode all the way back into the 60s and 70s when they played six of these things.
1: Oh, yeah, they played six of them. And I guess rightly so. So I was watching an NFL Films. I can't remember whether it was the Vikings or who it was they were talking about. But at the beginning, and it was Pat Summerall doing the voiceover, and they talked about their preseason record coming off, coming off a hot preseason where they were, where they won 5 out of 6 games. And I thought, wow. So, and the starters did play back then. Now they didn't play the whole, sometimes they played the whole game, but they were playing a significant amount. I mean, you had six games, six preseason games. And so I'm just thinking about that, them saying that they had a good preseason. So you actually could fit that into your narrative about what might happen in the regular season. Right. It's like, well, they played really well in the preseason.
0: The games didn't count, but they felt like they counted a little bit more, if that makes any sense. And then maybe you got a better gauge as, if you did well in the preseason, it might have a carryover effect.
1: Didn't Zim have a really good record of Vikings preseason?
0: I believe he did. And Danny Green, I know, hit the ground running, didn't lose a preseason game for a couple of years. And obviously, back in the day, off season was just that, off season. Some players had other jobs. There were no OTAs. There weren't any mini camps when training camp started. Some of these guys came into shape and they had some extra baggage. It's different now. It's really a full-time profession, as it should be. I mean, these guys are getting compensated very well, but where's it going from here? Who knows? Again, they want to have an 18th game, which I think is preposterous, but I'm not sure there's any stopping that. So then what do they do? And these joint sessions are the new trend. I see we had another, the New York Giants in Miami on Thursday, that turned into foot brawl. they got a little testy. So you brought it up the other day. When do they stop doing this because there's too many fights? I don't know.
1: It might be coming, man. There might be some coach who says, you know what? We're not going to do that this year.
0: Well, maybe. Maybe a running back can have some pull. How about Saquon Barkley saying the other day, this is from ESPN, I hate joint practices. he went right to it. He was more like Charles Barkley, no filter.
1: No, there you go.
0: He says, more times than not, nothing good comes out of it. This is Saquon Barkley.
1: Well, there you go.
0: Went on to rip it.
1: Yeah, I don't think he's that far off the mark. This is just, as you said, it's trendy right now. And I don't know what the percentage of team. Maybe have Rocky look it up. How many teams are doing joint practices this year during preseason football, during training camp? I would guess.
0: I almost think that they all do it now. You need 16 and then a dance partner, and you've filled out the dance card, right? Rocky's going to try to give us an answer. It has become the thing. The Vikings. Well, yeah. And now for a few years,
1: was it Cleveland last year? Was it the year before?
0: I believe it was Cleveland. I remember San Francisco came up here. Rocky has just told me 28 NFL teams participating in joint practices. So
1: all but four.
0: The only teams opting out. You want to take a guess at the four, the Fab Four that aren't part of this?
1: The Super Bowl champion Seattle Seahawks.
0: No.
1: The bottom of the barrel, Cleveland Browns.
0: No.
1: Okay, so it's everybody in between.
0: Give you some hints.
1: The New York Jets.
0: No, they need all the practice they can.
1: Yeah,
0: get.
1: They do. What am I thinking? The Rams.
0: Three of them are AFC. One of them's NFC.
1: Rams.
0: No.
1: All right, I'm done guessing. Who is it?
0: Yeah, Detroit.
1: Okay.
0: And then Denver, Kansas City, Pittsburgh. Now, okay. Jacksonville, New Orleans, and Tennessee lead the NFL with 3 joint practice sessions.
1: Oh, my goodness.
0: So, apparently, down south, they like to really mix it up.
1: They like to mix it up. All right. Boy. All right. Let's take a break. We are going to talk some Twins baseball with Bobby Nightingale on that beat for the Minnesota Star Tribune, and he'll be in San Diego all weekend long covering the playoff-bound Minnesota Twins.
0: How about that? Bobby Nightingale. Fish tacos over the weekend in San Diego. We are 10K Takes, your Ravens-Vikings ticket.
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13: 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You're my starlight. I need you. All night. 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
0: 10K Takes, the weekend edition. Glad you've tuned us in. Wally and Eric behind the mics, and the Minnesota Twins have 34 games left in the regular season. They're now on a West Coast road trip beginning Friday night in San Diego. Then they move up the coast in California to West Sacramento to take on the A's. And joining us is Bobby Nightingale in the Zoom room, and he'll be with the Twins at Petco Park covering that series for the Minnesota Star Tribune. Bobby, the Twins are still a sub-500 team record-wise, but right now they've got a tenuous lead on that third and final wildcard spot in the American League, and they're not out of the Central Division race yet either. So there's two spots that they could potentially grab. Did you think they'd be there this deep into August?
14: No, I mean, you never would have imagined the playoff picture being as bad as it is. You know, for one, the wild card, I mean, a team being two games under 500, possibly being a playoff team, is, you know, if the season ended today, is kind of outside of the realm of possibilities. But I mean, I feel like they've performed expectations in terms of, you know, they should be close to 80 wins. That was kind of like the high end of the preseason expectations. So, you know, they've taken care of business that way, but still work to do in terms of, you know, the league has kind of allowed them to hold into a better playoff picture spot than, you know, than they would have been in the years past if they were two games under 500.
1: Yeah, the American League is a dumpster fire outside of the American League East with the Rays, Yankees, and Red Sox. Every other team basically is in the race except for the last place team, Royals and the Angels, and the Twins' next opponent after the Padres, the Athletics. So You are correct in that. Okay, so now that they are where they are, which is competitively in these races, what is the reason? I would say, and just looking in from the outside, that they've actually got some decent starting pitching lately, particularly against the Braves. But the pitching has exceeded expectations in many cases over the last, certainly over the last three games, but that allows them to be in it. Your thoughts?
14: Yeah, I think that's been a part of it. I also think the offense deserves credit. I mean, this is still, you know, a high scoring offense in the American League. It's not like Ryan Jeffers is having a really good season. Byron Buxton, you know, he's dealt with, since come back from the injury, he hasn't hit as well as he did in the first half, but he had a great first half. But I mean, it's a lot of guys that's kind of having above average seasons. I wouldn't say they're having breakout MVP caliber seasons, but playing above what kind of the preseason expectations were, that's kind of helping them stay afloat. I mean, they're giving their pitchers some run support, and the starting pitchers, as you mentioned, have been better of late, of not giving up runs in the first inning, allowing the offense to kind of settle in and able to win games that way. But I mean, if you would have said before the season started, hey, Pablo Lopez is going to get hurt in spring training, he's going to miss the year, Joe Ryan's going to be out for in August, and you know the Twins are still going to be in a playoff picture, I think a lot of fans would have been surprised by that. So you know, credit to the starting rotation for holding up when their top two pitchers entering the season have been you know, shelved for a little bit.
0: Bobby Nightingale, our guest here on 10K Takes. He's in SoCal, going to cover that Twins-Padres series this weekend for the Minnesota Star Tribune. Bobby, have the Twins found their closer, Yendriz Gomez? He had three consecutive saves in the Atlanta series. I think he's up to 20 on the year. Here's a guy who's bounced around, Yankees, Dodgers, White Sox, Tampa Bay, now Minnesota. Is he the guy?
14: Yeah, I mean, I think he, for the Twins, he is. You know, when they acquired Jeff Hoffman, I thought it was notable. You know, they gave up a decent prospect package. They traded one of their best pitching prospects for him to acquire Hoffman. And they said, you know, Yoandrés Gómez is still going to be our closer going forward, and Hoffman will be the setup man. So I thought that was telling when they made that trade and kind of where they view Yoandrés Gómez. And, you know, he's done everything to kind of earn that trust from Derek Shelton. He hasn't blown a save yet. With the Twins, the ERA is below two. So, I mean, he's been pretty dominant since he came over. You know, the Twins grabbed him off the scrap heap from Tampa Bay after he struggled there. So credit to their scouting group for, you know, identifying that he was a good target to go after.

0: of a role lately too, obviously. Give me your thoughts on Josh Bell and what he has meant to this team, because obviously the guys that bat around him are going to benefit from the fact that Josh Bell has been hot.
1: Yeah, I mean, you got to give credit to Bell for he had a kind of a slow start his first 6 weeks. He struggled, and the way he's bounced back over the last 2.5, 3 months has been pretty impressive. Now in August, I mean, he's hit a different level. He's been unbelievable. And I think you're right. I mean, the offense kind of revolves around that. He's a guy who's going to drive in. I think at the current pace, around 95 runs this year, which the Twins haven't had many of those type of RBI guys since 2019. So, you got to give credit to him. And it's something. He's a veteran presence. I mean, they brought him in on a free agent deal. He was kind of their big offensive signing in the free agency, and you got to give credit to him for kind of backing that up. I mean, he had a really good second half last year with the Nationals. Says he really hasn't changed his swing at all. It was just one of those kind of ride with it when he struggled early on, and he stuck with it, and here it is now where he's helping carry the Twins offense. So Cody Clements has been pretty clutch, and I think Josh Bell's been pretty consistent with runners in scoring position as well.
2: Bobby, when you look at this series between the Twins and the Padres, both teams are in the exact same spot. I mean, San Diego right now, the number three seed in the NL wildcard chase, very unlikely they'll catch the LA Dodgers in the NL West. So this is their most likely path to the postseason, but Arizona's close. St. Louis and Miami aren't that far away. And you look at the scrum the Twins are in with the Rangers, the Blue Jays, the Guardians, the Tigers, the Orioles, the Mariners. And let's not forget, on any given day, Houston can fall out of the lead of the AL West, and then Seattle's a wild card contender, and the Chicago White Sox still have to play another 5.5 weeks of solid baseball to wrap up the division. When you look at this series, it's a big one, isn't it?
1: Yeah, it is. And, Padres have played really well. I mean, there was a point before the trade deadline where they were considering tearing down a little bit. You know, there was rumors about Mason Miller being possibly made available, and, some of their free agents, pending free agents, whether they would deal them. And then they got into a little bit of a hot streak right before the trade deadline. So they ended up keeping everybody, and to their credit, I mean, they've continued to win and, at least push forward and they're marked for a wild card spot. So yeah, I think it's a big series. I mean, it's this has been a tough stretch for the Twins. I mean, you look at the Phillies, who swept them at home, and then the Braves, and then the Padres. I mean, that's three of the top five or six teams in the National League that they're facing. And as we mentioned earlier with the American League, there's not that many great teams. So, this is one of their tougher parts of the schedule. Twins have never really fared well on the West Coast road trips, it feels like. So it'll be a test for them. But yeah, I think you're right. I mean, this is a big series, both sides. I mean, the Padres can't afford to give up ground to the teams behind them, and the Twins got to keep climbing, because at some point, someone in the American League, I assume, in that wild card race is going to get hot over a 3-4 week stretch and separate from the pack a little bit.
0: As you mentioned, the Twins going through a difficult part of their schedule. White Sox, same deal. They just got done with the Cubs, losing 2 out of 3. And then Thursday night, White Sox lose to the Braves. So they're in the midst of a series with the Braves, who the Twins just got done with. But let's not kid ourselves. The Braves are as good as anybody heading into the weekend, 75-53 on the season. Dissect the White Sox right now. Is this a team that has some holes that maybe when they do go through this rough patch could expose them?
1: I mean, I think they're just unproven. I think that's the biggest thing that works against them is, they don't have any guys that have been part of a playoff race before. And that there is something to be said for that. I mean, when you get to games in August and September, you're tired at the end of the season, guys in their first or second year, longest season of their career, they're grinding a little bit, then it's like, okay, these games matter a ton. So I do think there's something to be said for that. But, they're a pretty well-balanced team. They score a lot of runs. They have a pretty scrappy lineup. They pitch pretty well. So, I don't foresee them falling apart per se, but I do think, they're vulnerable just in the fact that they haven't done it yet. And, to the Twins, looking ahead, I mean, their next homestand, they get the White Sox and the Tigers, and then the road trip after that is White Sox and Tigers. So, they have plenty of say, in the division race when they've had those head-to-head matchups, end of August, early September.
2: Bobby, the San Diego Padres are second in Major League Baseball in attendance, the Dodgers on top, averaging over 50K a game, but San Diego, 41,292 fans per game. Obviously, there's no NFL anymore. The Chargers bolted up I-5 to Los Angeles. No NBA, no NHL. The primary competition is San Diego State and the new MLS franchise. But as far as you go to all the ballparks when you cover the Reds and now the Twins, is Petco one of the more underrated venues in Major League Baseball. It seems to me like it's a lot like Target Field. I've been there once, and downtown, Gas Lamp Quarter, all that good stuff. But it doesn't get the love of, say, Pittsburgh or Wrigley or Fenway. But I feel like Petco is one of the better places to go. Would you agree?
1: Yeah, I agree with

0: that. I mean, I think it's top five in baseball for sure. And then when they're winning, you know, the way they are built now, I mean, the fans, how they set up the ballpark, I mean, it's an unbelievable atmosphere. They get fired up over it. I mean, it just shows kind of what the small market. Yeah, they're small, the only team in town, as you mentioned, the Chargers left, but fans still show up for it. They got the stars there. I mean, they went out and paid for, you know, Manny Machado, signed Fernando Tatis the long deal, Xander Bogaerts. So I mean, they brought the stars there. You know, it's not LA, it's not the Dodgers where they're, you know, have the success of that, but they're trying to punch above their weight in a small market. So I think you have to give credit to the Padres. I mean, they just got new ownership now. I think they paid around $4 billion for it. So shows you what could be for any small market team. I mean, if you're willing to, you know, spend to the top limits, you know, the Padres are a success story in terms of, okay, the fans, they put out a huge payroll, they got the stars, and then the fans turned out and support the team as well as they do.
1: You mentioned Manny Machado, and he got off to an extremely slow start this year. He's been better of late. He still provides the power in the middle of that lineup. I think he's just under 20 home runs last time I checked. What is your read on Machado and some of the stars in that Padres lineup as they come into the series with the Twins?
0: Yeah, I mean, Machado had a slow start, and Tatis too. I think Tatis went like a month or
1: Yes.
0: two without hitting a homer. So he's got on a roll. I think Machado, I think part of it is, like I saw stats like his bat speed slowed down a little bit, which, you know, maybe is an aging thing where finally it's catching up to him. But he's still a crafty hitter. He's still gonna do what he does. Maybe he's not the superstar that he once was. You know, which probably would play into the Twins' favor going into the weekend series, but still a lineup. I mean, it's not like you can make mistakes and Machado won't make you pay or Tatis won't make you pay. It's just one of those. A lot of guys got off to slow starts. That's why they're so far behind the Dodgers right now. But when they're swinging it as well as they can, I mean, there's a reason they went on a hot streak right before the trade deadline. Is you know, when those guys get going, plus the pitching staff they have the best reliever in baseball. You know, then things start to look a little bit better, and then you realize why the Padres, you know, coming into the season, were one of those teams that everyone pegged as a playoff team.
1: All right, Bobby, good stuff. Enjoy the weekend out there in San Diego. A huge series, Twins and Padres, playoff repercussions in this one.
0: Yeah, thanks for having me, guys.
1: Thank you. Yeah, Bobby Nightingale covers the Twins for the Minnesota Star Tribune here on 10K Takes, your Twins Padres ticket.
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6: Welcome back. We are Minnesota Scores 10,000 Takes, and we are going to continue talking Minnesota Vikings. And who better to bring onto the scene former Minnesota Vikings quarterback Dante Culpepper. And Dante, as you watched this past Saturday, the Vikings in their preseason opener against the Giants, we saw Kyler Murray for the first time in a Viking uniform. We saw a little bit more of J.J. McCarthy. We saw Carson Wentz throw a pretty pass for a touchdown. What were your takeaways from the game in the quarterback respect, and how do you feel the Vikings should feel about it coming out of it?
7: Well, I tell you, and I say this the whole time, competition raises everybody's level of play. And I think having three good quarterbacks in that quarterback room is exactly what we need on this team. We got a very good team, and if the quarterback can play at a high level, game in and game out, we're going to have a chance to win a lot of games and surprise a lot of people.
8: All right, Dante, a quarterback is only as good as those purple people protectors up front, your O-line. Let's start with the tackles. Christian Darrisaw, who's elite when he plays. And the same with Brian O'Neill. Brand new center, Blake Brandel. If this line is healthy, how good is it?
7: It's very critical with the players that we have. We have a new center. But, you know, talent-wise, I think we're top tier. But the key is staying healthy. We stay healthy with offensive linemen, and they continue to gel throughout this year and be ready and be hit on all cylinders come December and January, because that's what you really want. And I think we have more than enough in the offensive line to get what he wants. That's obviously winning the division and then winning the playoffs.
6: Dante, you talked about talent, and what comes to mind after watching on Saturday is the talent at running back. Now, granted, those guys were opening holes for him, but Aaron Jones, Jordan Mason, they look good. This is going to be a key ingredient for them if they want to be successful this year, correct?
7: Absolutely. Absolutely. I love both of those guys. Love Jones, love Mason. They should be very complimentary to each other. Great 1-2 punch, however you look at it. And like I said, the key is staying healthy. And if we do that, with the guys that we have, we got a chance to, like I say, to surprise a lot of people, because a lot of people not giving us, you know, in my opinion, the credit we should. I know you got to earn it, but I look at it, and I think we're gonna surprise a lot of people.
8: What are your takeaways on Kyler Murray? Obviously, he's a guy who can extend a play, great speed, home run arm. You know, not the biggest guy in the world, but an incredible athlete. Drafted number one overall in the NFL. First round pick in Major League Baseball by the Oakland A's. Only athlete who's ever been picked number one in both first rounds in those sports. Your thoughts on Kyler, the athlete?
7: I think he's a great quarterback. I've always been a fan of Kyler. Even in college, I liked the way he played. And then just the success he's had throughout his career. You go through high school, I don't think he lost a game in high school, and had the success in college. The number one pick in two sports. I mean, he has a level of, he expects himself to be great. And I love that about him. And he's a great quarterback, in my opinion. He can make every throw. He can extend the play. He can do what it takes to win. He's shown that. He's had success. I just think he's great. And then you put in J.J. and Carson Wentz. Like I said, I love our quarterback room. I love it. And to win a Super Bowl, you're going to have two, possibly three good quarterbacks anyway. And I think, you know, kudos to, you know, the Vikings for getting the quarterback room up to par. I love it.
6: You think that Carson Wentz is going to be the number two quarterback? That's a lot of the talk right now. And J.J. slips down to number three. And if that's the case, Dante, how does J.J. handle this as a young quarterback? This is a tough go for him because he's been a number one guy for a long time.
7: Well, I'll tell you this. No matter, I mean, I don't know, you know, how it's going to play out, one, two, or three, but I'll tell you what, J.J. McCarthy will benefit from this situation because he has two guys in that quarterback room to learn from, to watch every day, and I think it's just going to make his game better. He's a young quarterback. He's going to be a start in this league somewhere. Who knows where, but I think he has everything it takes to be good. I'm going to continue to say it. You know, he's just got to be in the right situation. But I think in this situation right now, I think it's a definite positive for him to have Carson Wentz and Kyler Murray there, because it's two solid quarterbacks to learn from, to watch, and to compete with, and to raise his level. So I think it's all pluses for J.J.
8: Dante, I want you for a moment to check your purple passion at the door. NFC North quarterbacks, Jordan Love of Green Bay, Caleb Williams, Chicago, Jared Goff, Detroit, and Kyler Murray, Minnesota. Which one would you take right now?
6: Oh, boy.
7: I mean, you're looking at all these guys. I'm going to always go with what I think. I think Kyler Murray is the best quarterback out of those guys you named. Okay. You put him in a situation where everybody's doing their job around him. I think he's better than all those guys. Just my opinion. But I mean, no disrespect to the other quarterbacks, but I think Murray has as much or more playmaking ability than all those guys.
6: Well, Dante, enjoy the weather up there in the Duluth area, and we'll look forward to talking to you again later on this season.
7: Definitely. All right, man. Y'all have a great day. Appreciate
6: all right, Dante. Thank you. Dante right. Culpepper, the former Minnesota Vikings quarterback, joining us here on 10,000 Takes. Stay with us. More to come after this. Time out.
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13: What you think? 10K takes the weekend edition.
1: Indeed.
13: Yeah. So hard to believe we are blowing through August.
1: Yes, we are.
13: It's getting late in the month.
1: Mm-hmm.
13: Dog days of Major League Baseball are upon us.
1: Yeah, that's what this is, and it's, if you ask me, it's the dog days of the NFL too, because who cares? But that being said, ABC released its list of games, Monday night games, that they will be carrying over the air. So regular attack Monday night free football, like it was meant to be for the last, I don't know, how many years has it been now? Was it 70? 1970 was the first year they did it.
13: Yes, indeed.
1: The Browns and the Jets
13: at Cleveland. Yeah. Yeah.
1: Homer Jones returned the opening kickoff of the second half for a touchdown. Joe Willie Namath. And I would guess in 1970 for Cleveland, Frank Ryan probably the quarterback would be my guess. Okay. So they are going to have, of the 17 Monday night matchups, ABC will carry 10 of them. 7 of the 10 in the first 9 weeks. The other 7 games are airing only on ESPN, which is unfortunate, because was it last year or the year before they carried them all? And last year they carried a lot of them over the air.
13: Right.
1: I think there was some kind of there was like a writer's strike or something in Hollywood. So they didn't have shows. So they just put it on, put Monday Night Football every week on ABC. And I'm wondering if they might change their minds again as the season rolls along. But I'll tell you this, the Vikings game on Monday night, they have won as of right now. They play Buffalo here on November 9th, and that one is an ABC game. So, well, it wouldn't matter here in town because you're
13: not in this market. No, it wouldn't matter.
1: But that is the last of the over-the-air games. Is the Vikings and
13: I don't really understand the logic on this. I just think with the NFL garnering such huge ratings that ABC would want this
1: every Monday.
13: I mean, are you kidding me? I don't care what show you put up there, Dancing with the Stars or The Voice, and I don't even know what networks those shows are on, but they're not going to outdraw the NFL. And besides, it's seasonal. Not. Once the season's over, you can go back to those shows. So
1: I'm going to take back what I said. That is not the last Monday night game. There are two others. Two in December. One, of course, Dallas and Seattle. Of course, they want that ratings grabber. And December 21st, the Patriots and the Chiefs. And, of course, they want that one as well. But they don't care about the Giants and the Lions on December 28th. They certainly don't care about Jacksonville and Pittsburgh on the 14th. They could care less about Carolina and Tampa on November 30th. These are all ESPN-only games. Cincinnati and the Commandos on the 23rd of November. Baltimore and the Chargers on the 16th of November. And I find this one odd. Dallas and Philly on October 26th is ESPN only. They might change their minds on that too.
13: Yeah, America's average team. Come on, you got to put them on. And of course, the Eagles and Cowboys have had a heated rivalry for decades. The first Monday night game is Denver at Kansas City. That's September 14th. So, and that's on ABC and ESPN.
1: Yeah.
13: And,
1: so
13: and,
1: most you know, of
13: even
1: them
13: though. Even though it's still 2-3 seasons away, the clock is ticking. As sad as it makes me, the clock is ticking on Arrowhead Stadium. A wrecking ball might be coming soon to that historic, wonderful NFL venue.
1: No
13: the
1: doubt.
13: The Chiefs are going to a dome in Kansas. So when you watch that game, that Broncos-Chiefs week one matchup, just take a look at the visuals, the aerials, you know, the sea of red, all the Chiefs fans, how loud it is, and ask yourself, why would they leave Arrowhead? Outside of knowing the obvious answer, more money. But I'm telling you, the Kansas City Chiefs will never be the same. I don't care what kind of spin they put on it. They won't be the same.
1: Yeah, they'll regret this at some point. Okay, a couple of quick notes because we do have to take a break. There is no doubleheader on the first Monday or the second. There are no Monday night doubleheaders this year. None. Whereas we've been having those for a number of years now, but not this year for whatever reason. Just one game on those first couple of weeks. I think the first 2 weeks last year we had doubleheaders, but
13: yeah,
1: they have poo-pooed that concept. All right. Break time. The Leech Lake Fishing Report coming up next.
13: We are 10K Takes, your Monday night football ticket.
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1: And this is this week's edition of the Leech Lake Fishing Report. And we're joined now, as usual, by Steve Nosbusch. He is a guide up on Leech Lake. He is literally on Leech Lake right now. Steve, let's start with the walleye bite. What are you finding the past few days as far as what people are using and where you're finding the fish?
16: Yeah, we're still on that flats program, it seems like, right now. Most of the fish that we're finding right now are 12 to 14 foot of water spread out on some flats. Jigging a night crawler has been really good if you've got the technology to kind of find them and pinpoint them. Otherwise, the crankbait pullers are getting quite a few fish too right now. Pulling crankbaits in that, 12 to 14 foot, number 5, number 7 shad wraps, things like that, have been working well, especially if you're kind of waiting to the evening hours, you know.
1: Yeah. Any specific colors you think have been better than others as far as the shad wraps go?
16: You know, that natural perch has been good. Fire tiger, kind of day to day, but fire tiger can be very good. And then anything crayfish related, that kind of crayfish pattern is always a good one out here.
1: Yeah. Okay. All right. Let's take a quick break. When we come back, I want to talk bass and we'll talk some muskie as well. We are talking to Steve Nosbusch. This is the Leech Lake Fishing Report, back after this timeout.
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1: And the Leech Lake Fishing Report continues along with Steve Nosbusch. All right, Steve, let's start with the bass. What are you finding? I know there's a big tournament out on the lake this weekend, but what should we know about bass fishing this weekend on Leech Lake?
16: Yeah. So right now we're on the second day of the Bassmaster College National Championship Tournament out here, actually. So that's pretty cool. There's a bunch of college kids out here fishing bass. Smallmouth, it seems like, right now, they're running a little bit bigger size. And the ones that they're getting are in that, you know, 10 to 15 foot range, somewhere in there. Some of the bigger rocks on the main lake is where most of those are being found right now. Largemouth, they're going to be shallower up in some of those shallower bays. Seems like the top water has been decent for them. Other ways they're getting them is they're flipping some jigs and stuff around some of that milfoil. Seems to be working pretty well as well, but kind of depends on a little bit on the wind. If the wind's blowing pretty hard on the main lake, probably stick to those bays and chase those largemouth. If it's nice and calm, that main lake for the smallmouth is tough to beat right now.
1: Yeah. Okay. And then the musky bite, I know you've been doing some musky fishing. What do you know about the musky right now?
16: Yeah, musky fishing's been really solid. Getting a fair number of fish right now. Bucktails seem to be king right now. Getting a few on topwater bait, but bucktails are kind of the primarily what they're eating right now. There's fish in a lot of locations right now. All of the shallow structure pretty much has fish. Finding a few fish on rocks, finding some on some beaches, finding some in the weeds. It just seems like being shallow right now is important and keeping your baits moving quickly.
1: Before I let you go, I want to ask you about the jumbo perch, because that's always something that, particularly this time of year, it seems like that's something that people are going to be fishing for.
16: Yeah, absolutely. Right now, we're starting to run into a few more of them. Same areas where you're finding some of those smaller perch earlier in the year, those weed lines that are kind of in that 10 to 12 foot range. Fished some here yesterday or the day before, actually, and got a few of them. You know, they're more of those big perch are starting to show up. If you're going to go out targeting those big perch, look for a clean weed line, whether it's milfoil or coontail, it doesn't really matter, but make sure you try to find a clean weed line in that 8 to 12 foot range right now. A jig and a fathead seems to be the best bait for perch. As we kind of progress here and things start cooling down a little bit more, a lot of those fish are going to push a little shallower and be up on those shallower flats. But for now, stay out towards that edge and you're going to find some perch for sure.
1: All right, Steve, good stuff, and good luck fishing this weekend, and we'll talk to you again next week.
16: 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Thank you.
1: All right. He is Steve Nosbusch with our weekly Leech Lake Fishing Report. 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
23: When George Washington accepted command of the Continental Army, Americans were fighting a king and determined not to replace one form of unchecked power with another. Washington understood the difference between authority and ownership. In 1775, he declared, "When we assume the soldier, we do not lay aside the citizen." Even as commander of America's army, Washington remembered that he remained one of the people, and that the power entrusted to him was never his to keep. He did not fight to rule America, he fought so Americans could govern themselves. Washington's example gave the young nation something more than victory. It gave America a standard for leadership. Those who hold power must remain accountable to the people they serve, because in a free nation, leadership is not ownership. It is a duty and a trust.

0: The 10K Takes Jumbotron, powered today by salt water from the Pacific Ocean. Twins and Padres weekend series in San Diego. Are you angry, cranky, grumpy, giddy, sarcastic, salty, happy? What are you today?
1: Well, I'm going to hearken to what your guy Chris Finch, head coach of the Minnesota Timberwolves, said, equating a possible chance for J.J. McCarthy to excel early on in his career to what was expected of Rob Dillingham, the point guard that the Timberwolves drafted a couple of years ago. So we know the J.J. McCarthy story, injured all of year one and getting hurt after that first preseason game he played in, or during the preseason game, even though we didn't know he was hurt. Then injured much of year two, even though he was named the starter, and led him to a victory on, wasn't it, an opening day against the Bears last year, wasn't it? I think it was.
0: Monday night football,
1: speaking of which. But he's lost his job this year to Kyler Murray for now, and maybe Carson Wentz is the number two, although it sounds like J.J. will start on Sunday. When asked about it, Chris Finch said, it seems like an odd question to ask Chris Finch, but he answered anyway. He said, well, maybe too much was asked of him early on, similar to what was asked of Rob Dillingham, who the Timberwolves traded away as well. So does that mean that the Minnesota Vikings, perhaps, as you stated earlier, don't know whether or not he's going to be front and center of your guy going forward? Look, Kyler Murray is going to be gone after this year. There's no way the Vikings are going to pay Kyler Murray. Even if they win a Super Bowl, they're not going to pay Kyler Murray. They just aren't. They'll find somebody else, or they'll elevate J.J. McCarthy next year. Or they'll send Carson Wentz out there, or they'll have their 19th quarterback in 20 years. Who knows? But there's a fair chance that that is an accurate characterization of how J.J. McCarthy is. Hopefully, it works out. Hopefully, J.J. is on a learning curve this year and not becomes the next, I don't know, Derek Williams that the Timberwolves took back in 2011 with the second overall pick, or Johnny Flynn. Do you remember that? Johnny Flynn and Ricky Rubio, yes. 5-6 back in 2009, or Wesley Johnson back in 2010. I could go on. Or how about Indy Eby? Oh, the guy had never made a dent at all. I think he might have had a few games one year and was out of the NBA. Anyway, let's hope that's not the case for J.J. McCarthy.
0: And the 10K Takes Jumbotron says, you are an optimistic Ohioan. The Jumbotron powered by salt water from the Pacific Ocean, right next to where the Twins and Padres will play 3 in San Diego this weekend. I would counter, though, that if Kyler Murray wins a Super Bowl with the Minnesota Vikings, he should get a lifetime deal and the key to the city. My goodness. This is what the franchise has been trying to get for 65 years or whatever it's been. So, yeah, he would be elevated certainly in this state. All right, my take of the day, you know, when you talk about NFL players and what they do after their career, some go to the broadcast booth. Some become assistant coaches, eventually head coaches at the NFL level.
1: Yep.
0: Some go into business. Well, according to USA Today, there's a total right now of 128 ex-NFL players coaching prep football across the nation. So I took a look at the list. None of them are in Minnesota, but some of the names you would recognize, no question, Philip Rivers, Carson Palmer, wow. Trent Dilfer, and a guy who's a frequent guest on this show, Matthew Hatchett.
1: Yes.
0: The one-time Minnesota wideout who's now the head coach at Huntington Beach High School in Orange County, California. His quarterback's on the way to Ohio State. So I applaud these guys for, you know, kind of going back to their roots and giving back. And I'm sure they have the eyes and the ears of these young athletes, because, you know, if somebody's played in the NFL, you've got automatic street cred. Now you still have to go out and coach and put in the work, But this tells me that they're all for it.
1: Well, up to a couple of years ago, we had one at Cooper High School, and now he's the athletic director. Willie Howard, of course, played for the Vikings.
0: Yeah, there you go. Yeah. Yep. Robbie Gould, another one, the former kicker with the Chicago Bears, as I go up and down the list. But, yeah, so kudos to them. Napoleon Kaufman, one-time running back for Navy, I believe.
1: Yep.
0: All right, we got to go. Let's UPS out those thank yous. One goes to Steve Nosvish, another to Bobby Nightingale, and, of course, Rocky. For Wally, I'm Eric Singh. So long. This is 10. 10-

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0: With SRN News, I'm Bob Agnew in Washington. A big announcement on Friday from Vice President J.D. Vance as he spoke at the Cleveland Cliffs Middletown Works facility in Middletown, Ohio. He said the administration is working hard to bring back American manufacturing.
1: And that brings me to why I'm here today, because we're not just here to talk about the celebration and the good news and the numbers. We're here to announce that Cleveland Cliffs is making today, right here in Middletown, Ohio, a $1 billion investment in transformational manufacturing right here in our home.
0: Vance reminding the crowd his own grandfather worked at that very plant for decades, as he laid out in his biography about his family and hillbilly elegy. The United States has imposed 50% tariffs on $20 billion in Canadian goods, including hockey sticks and medical supplies. This is SRN News.
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2: With SRN News, I'm Mary Rose. New U.S. tariffs on Canadian goods took effect at midnight after trade talks collapsed with the Trump administration. Prime Minister Mark Carney made the announcement Friday night, saying progress in the trade talks has not been enough to meet our objectives for Canadians. And as a result, he has directed Canada's negotiators to return to Ottawa. The tariffs impacted about $20 billion worth of Canadian imports. Carney said Canada will match those tariffs dollar for dollar to protect our workers and businesses. President Trump is promoting Lindsey Graham's sister for a full Senate term. The president was in South Carolina yesterday to campaign for Republican Senator Darlene Graham, who was appointed by the governor of South Carolina to serve out the remainder of Lindsey Graham's term following his death last month. This is SRN News.
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2: With SRN News, I'm Mary Rose. As trade tensions continue to escalate, President Trump remains steadfast. Ken Morbin reports.
3: The United States has imposed 50% tariffs on $20 billion in Canadian goods, including hockey sticks and medical supplies. President Trump says the move protects American jobs and strengthens U.S. leverage. Canadian Prime Minister Mark Carney says Canada will respond dollar for dollar. The dispute could put North America's trade agreement under new pressure, with no further talks currently scheduled. Ken Lorman reporting.
2: A tropical depression off the coast of Hawaii is now Tropical Storm Make. The Central Pacific Hurricane Center says Make is packing top winds near 45 miles per hour, and a flood watch has been activated for the Big Island through Monday. This is SRN News.
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0: Welcome back to the Ramsey Show in the Fair Winds Credit Union Studio. I'm Dave Ramsey, your host. Rachel Cruz, Ramsey Personality, is my co-host. This hour we're going to devote to one of my favorite topics, and most people's, one of their favorites, to talk about around the water fountain over the kitchen table.
1: With one of our favorite people,
0: is real estate. Brian Buffini, America's real estate coach. 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Brian's been a friend for many years. He speaks at our Entree Leadership Conferences. I've spoken at his conferences. And he was on here a few months ago, and about all we were sure of was we were going to do that again. Welcome back, Brian.
2: Glad to be back. Love being here with you guys.
0: It's good to have you, sir. So I want to talk real estate this hour together, and towards the end of the hour, guys, we're going to open up the phones and clear off the phone lines and take some questions from some of you. Brian's one of the leading experts on real estate. So this whole thing of you and I and this doing a segment on real estate kind of happened when we were having a discussion over the golf course one day, and you said, well, there's inventory shortages, and I went, well, yeah, there's been inventory shortages for 20 or 25 years. Anytime there's a shortage of something, the price goes up. No duh. And you said, well, there's some things the president could do. And I went, oh, don't tell me that. I don't want to depend on Washington to do anything. Well, one thing we could do, you said, is that we could keep the large institutions from buying tens of thousands of homes and taking them off the market and turning them into rental houses. That's one problem. One thing we could do is that a lot of the boomers would like to sell and move down, but they've got over $500,000 in equity. Anything over $500,000 in equity, and that's a 30-year-old law. That's how old that number is. Should have been updated and hasn't been indexed for inflation or anything else. We could remove the capital gains tax on home personal residences, and a bunch of people put their house up for sale because they could get that money out tax-free, move down, and that would help add to the inventory. That was a couple of things we talked about. I talked about them on the air right after that, and lo and behold, the president put out I'm not saying it came from us, but he did call us right after that, and I want us to talk about it to get the bill through. And that did actually happen, the Road to Housing Act. And then when it did come through, he didn't want to sign it because they filled it full of pork, as they always do. That's what happens when you're in D.C. But so that the Road to Housing Act, I want to start with that. I'm going to take part of the credit with Brian Buffini for having at least sparked an idea in Washington, because what it was supposed to do, the primary thing, was to keep these institutional buyers from buying the houses, getting them off the market.
2: Yep, and it did some of that for sure. It was definitely watered down, right? It wasn't a nothing burger, but it wasn't the bill we were hoping for. They've eased the restraints for local communities to be able to help build more homes.
0: That's a big deal.
2: That is a big deal.
0: California didn't listen.
2: Thanks, bud. You know, it's 72 degrees there today. I got bad taxes and I can't build a house, but it's 72. I will say this. They didn't get the cap gains thing done.
0: No.
2: They did get a restriction on the big companies. And what's happening, these companies who bought for 2 years, they bought 25% of all homes in America. They are now trying to divest themselves. So what they're doing is leasing out these homes, and now they've come out with incentive programs. Okay, we'll lease you the house, and we'll give you a credit towards buying it if you buy it, because they're trying to get out of it. So for someone trying to create a down payment, the market rate, because rents have come down, so typically when they do a lease option, there's a premium on the lease. They charge more for the lease on the home, and then that you get a credit for a down payment. Well, you kind of paid extra for that. Now what's happened is, because the rents have come down across the board, they're being forced to rent these new homes, but they're giving credits to people who say, if you sign a one-year lease or an 18-month-year lease, we'll give you $10,000 towards a down payment, and then you buy it from us. So that's...
0: But the economics are forcing that, not this bill.
2: No, that's not
0: the bill. Didn't cause them to divest.
2: No.
0: It just stopped them from buying
2: more.
0: A fourth of the houses on your street.
2: So now, because they're these big Blackstones and whatever else, they're like, I can't buy more? Well, I'm going to get rid of what I have. So they're going to slowly get rid of what they have. The second thing is...
0: That's an unintended consequence. I didn't see that coming.
2: No, it's good. And the next thing that's happening is the midterms are coming. All real estate is local, and all politics are too. So now they're actually talking about actually doing an executive order in the next couple of weeks on the capital gains thing that didn't get put through the first time.
1: Really?
2: So
0: you do an executive order on taxes?
2: So the way you do it is you put it into the reconciliation bill. You don't make it a permanent change to the tax laws. You follow?
0: Oh,
2: so
0: as always.
2: It's not a permanent thing. So what it could do, now, the downside, it could create a shock of people going, I'm going to get my money. So
0: yeah, right quick.
2: $250 per person, $500,000 for a couple, put in term.
0: Today.
2: Yeah, that's today. That started in 1997. They're talking about moving it to $1 million. Okay? Now, if it was indexed for inflation, it'd be $620,000 each.
1: But if it's $1 million, how motivated do you think then boomers would be to downsize?
2: Here's the thing. So now you're going, I have a rental property, I have a vacation home, I'm in a big house that I don't need.
0: Oh, you're
2: going to
0: do not just personal residence, everything.
2: Everything. And so now it's like, I'm going to, here's what I'm doing. I'm going to put it down. I was only going to get a $500,000 drop. Now I'm going to get $1 million drop. And here's the gift and here's the hope for the folks out there.
0: No, if it's a rental house, it's $1 million
2: right.
0: versus nothing.
2: Yeah, yeah. And so now what you're looking at is a potential of getting that discount. Again, it'll go year by year.
1: Mm-hmm.
2: So it's a reconciliation bill. I think it'll soften prices because I'm like, hey, I'll take $50,000 off my price if
1: yep.
2: I can be assured of the $950.
1: But I'll have to pay the taxes on that. Yep.
2: You know, mm-hmm. So that's they're looking at doing that in the next reconciliation bill. I just got a call on that today.
1: Okay.
0: If that actually happens, even if it's temporary, if you put $1 million on the houses that I own that are rentals, and I've got $1 million worth of gain, I'll sell them.
2: Yeah, well, that's what they're trying to do because they know they got a big problem on their hands.
1: Yes.
2: And young people can't buy homes; they're feeling disconsolate.
1: Yeah.
2: You know,
1: you were on what was it, June of this year with
2: mm-hmm.
1: us?
2: Yep.
1: You were on. Okay, so it's been a few months. What has anything big shifted?
0: Since
1: even
0: June?
1: In the last 90 days?
2: It's gotten worse.
1: Has it?
0: Yeah. Boy, you're a lot of sunshine.
2: Yeah. There you go. Yep. Here's
0: a little Irish sunshine in here.
2: Hey, I'm from a land whose number one export is alcohol, okay?
1: Yeah.
2: That's the reason.
1: Okay, what are a couple of those points? And we'll probably dig into them more in the segments, but I'm just curious.
2: So what we're seeing is this increase in under 30s living at home.
1: Yeah,
2: it's gone
1: going
2: from
1: back.
2: 39% up to 49% of people under 30, you know?
1: Okay.
0: In 90 days?
2: No. So that's in the last 6 years, but that's gone up 3 points this summer. So kids are coming out of college who normally would graduate and get a job and stay at the college town, they all moved home.
1: Yep.
2: So this year we've seen a higher percentage of these college kids who got graduated came back home and didn't go.
1: Well, and this is not speaking for all Gen Z by any means, but there was a clip going around viral of this girl. She's probably 24 and she is just having a cow in her car about how she is not getting a $150,000 offer for these jobs and on and on and on and on and on. People are reacting like, you're basically 2 years out of college. No, you're not going to be making that. So all that to say, they have this belief of still some of them of what they should be making / what my life should look like. And then reality hits and it's like, no, you're making 65, 50.
2: A buddy of mine sent his son over for an interview at the company. Now, I don't interview people. Comes along and the kid goes, I want in my contract an offer for an executive position within 2 years. And that's what his professor told him. And I said, I got room in the mailroom. I don't know where to start.
0: You know what a mop looks like? Wow.
1: It's hard. Yep.
0: Wow.
1: Not making the incomes they think. And then they try to get in the housing market. They can't.
2: It's tough.
1: Rentals are up. Yep. It's
0: Brian Buffini is with us. We're talking real estate. I think it's going to be a sociology lesson when we're done. This is The Ramsey Show.

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1: With SRN News, I'm Mary Rose. New U.S. tariffs on Canadian goods took effect at midnight after trade talks collapsed with the Trump administration. Prime Minister Mark Carney made the announcement Friday night, saying progress in the trade talks has not been enough to meet our objectives for Canadians. And as a result, he has directed Canada's negotiators to return to Ottawa. President Trump is promoting Lindsey Graham's sister for a full Senate term. The president was in South Carolina Friday to campaign for Republican Senator Darlene Graham, who was appointed by the governor of South Carolina to serve out the remainder of Lindsey Graham's term following his death last month. And a tropical depression is off the coast of Hawaii. It's now a tropical storm, Make. The Central Pacific Hurricane Center says Make is packing top winds near 45 miles per hour. This is SRN News.
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6: 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Washington understood the difference between authority and ownership. In 1775, he declared, "When we assume the soldier, we do not lay aside the citizen." Even as commander of America's army, Washington remembered that he remained one of the people and that the power entrusted to him was never his to keep. 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

0: Brian Buffini is with us as well this hour as we're talking real estate. Before we jump to the phones, I want to throw in one other thing right quick. We've noticed, and we've talked about on the air here several times in the past 2 years, we've begun noticing, and we didn't make the connection initially, the percentage of folks that are living together, not married, versus married. And if you didn't know, more people live together in America not married than live together married. And that number has been that way for about almost 10 years now. That number crossed about a decade ago. And but what we're seeing is that's hampering, the data is in now from that, because it's been going on long enough, that's hampering people's ability to build wealth. And we're also seeing in Brian's numbers that it's affecting I can't tell if it's cause or effect, really, in these numbers, but it's also showing up in these housing numbers. So the percentage of people buying a home that are married is down.
1: Dramatically.
0: But the percentage of people that are married is down.
1: Right. Yep.
0: So the people that have a double income to buy a home together is down, because two singles buying a home together doesn't count like a married couple for the mortgage company.
1: Right. And it's different issues and different underwriting issues. It's more problematic.
0: Yeah, because they're getting themselves into a mess. The mortgage company knows that. Their data on it is bad. Yeah. So,
1: I mean, look at it. In 1960, people under the age of 30, married couples, home ownership rate was 52%. And now, again, less people married, all that kind of stuff. But 2025, the number is 12%. So we've gone from 52% to 12%. And so that's both.
0: But in 1960, like 90% of the people living together were married.
1: Yep.
0: Or more.
1: Yeah, for sure.
0: And so it was the 70s that shifted. Thank you.
2: And what's funny is women homeowners
0: are up.
2: Yep. So women are like, listen, I'm not buying crypto and sports betting. Saving for the future.
0: I'm not marrying a crypto, bro. I'm buying a house.
2: Yeah. Yep. I mean, so they're getting in the market.
1: At 2.5 times the rate of single man.
2: 2.5 times the rate.
1: Yeah.
2: Gosh. Yeah. And I wonder, from 1960, you know, from even women, women couldn't probably support themselves the way they couldn't even have a checking account.
0: Yep.
2: So you could
0: have a checking account, but it wasn't.
2: No, I thought you had to be signed, right? It was 1973 when it.
0: That's just the ERA, but my mother had a checking account, in the 60s. I remember that.
2: But didn't it have to be signed by a man, though?
0: No, absolutely not.
2: ChatGPT. I really
0: everything think. On the internet's not true. Abraham Lincoln said that. So, yeah. All right. Josh is in Washington, D.C. Hey, Josh, how are you?
3: Hey, team. How's it going?
0: Great, man. What's your real estate question for Brian?
3: So I'll start off by saying my wife and I have a pretty good situation, but we want to tackle this the right way and consider all factors, make sure we aren't missing anything.
0: Good for you.
3: We are currently in a rent-to-purchase option agreement dated back in 2024. We got an appraisal in 2024 on the house. That's the set price on the house. We're set to buy it in December 2027. We'll have about 25 to 30% down, ideally, with a good amount of cash left over, emergency fund, and then just left over, decent amount of cash left over.
0: You're awesome, man. Way to go. Freaking unicorn. Excellent.
3: But with this house, the thing is if we do buy it, we're going to want to put some money into it. Mm-hmm. Now, we don't really know if we're going to be there that long. It's a really nice home, but with good bones, but we haven't really been able to kind of make it our own home because we don't own it.
0: You don't own
3: yet.
0: It, right. That's wise.
3: So given that, you know, we won't be there forever, we're worried, worried that if we put some money into it, we pay the mortgage, that, you know, when we go to sell it, we might either not make our money back, given the fact that, you know, most of the payments up front are going to be interest bearing.
0: Okay. That's fine. So the question is, what renovation will carry its own weight?
1: Yes.
0: That's what you're looking for. You spend money that multiplies itself. So if you could spend $100 and it raises the value $1,000, we got the right thing. If we spend $10,000 on a pool, nobody else has a pool, the pool's now a liability, You devalued the house rather than increase the value of the house because no one else on the street has one. Agreed?
1: Yep. Yeah, look,
2: is the pool a devaluer?
1: Well, it's not, here's
0: it could in that situation.
1: Oh. Here's, so I would say the pool is the lowest resale upgrade you can make to a house. Average cost of pool in the United States last year was $72,000. Average resale value is $7,000. So here's the thing. If you're going to put money into a house, here's how it works, right? Paint. Now, not just because I'm a painter, son, but paint is $20 in a can, $2,000 on the walls, right? So paint is good. Kitchens and bathrooms. Women buy houses. Men are just tagging along. My father, the day I got married, said to me, son, I got to tell you some marriage advice. He goes, when your mother and I got married, we made an agreement. I would make all the important decisions, and she would make all the non-important decisions. And I want you to know, in 47 years, I haven't had an important decision to make. So women buy houses, dude. So you buy kitchen
0: and bathrooms.
2: Yep.
1: You paint.
3: How long would you say we would have to live in the house to see some value back, given our structure?
1: Typically, you'll get your money back in 2 years. And the upgrades also add to the speed of the sale. And the speed of the sale, what people don't understand about real estate, the faster you sell a home, the higher the price you get. So kitchens, bathrooms.
3: We should go ahead and buy the home, or should
1: we? Oh, my gosh. Yeah.
0: Yes, buy it.
3: Should we purchase a house that's a little bigger?
0: No, you buy that house. You buy that house and get your foot in the door, dude. Yeah. Absolutely.
1: Yeah.
0: But the renovations to quote unquote make it your own, don't make it your own. Fix it up to sell it as if you were an investor. Now, what would an investor do? They're not going to do renovations that don't add more value than the renovation costs. So you ask yourself when we're getting ready to change something, is that something we like? Or is that something that's going to add more value than the cost? Yep. And you can actually talk to a good real estate agent, and they can come by and tell you.
1: Yep.
0: You know, another example typically is because so much is digital now and it is dependent upon pictures and looks is your curb appeal.
2: Mm-hmm. And so, and your photographer. I know that sounds silly, but to get
0: a good photographer, landscaping is a big deal.
1: Yes.
0: I mean, if you've got nasty butt landscaping in front of this thing, please expect that to show up in the picture, right? And that's a few dollars and a lot of sweat.
1: Yep.
0: And you can get that right.
1: Yep.
0: And kitchens, that makes
1: bathrooms,
0: it your own.
1: Paint the outside, landscaping, and the garage door. Those are the all return higher than 100%.
2: Yeah, I've heard this about the garage door.
1: Average garage door is 4 times the resale value.
2: Yes. How funny is that?
1: Hey, why do women wear makeup? Okay, you know what I'm saying?
0: Like, some barns need paint.
1: Okay, so come on, you know.
2: Lord have mercy on my soul.
1: No, so right. I mean, does it make a more appealing? For sure. So
2: some men should probably.
1: Yeah, I've worn makeup.
0: Mm-hmm. I put it on my head so it doesn't shine.
2: I hope that helps, Josh. I don't know if we help.
0: I think that helps. That's exactly what you do. So think about the things like that. But you know, you want a unique audio system through a home that is, where no one else in the neighborhood has a unique audio system, you're doing that for you, and you're going to lose money on that. Mm-hmm. You're not going to get the money back out that you spend.
1: Yep.
0: I mean, if you're in a $200,000 home and you want to put in a 60-inch $14,000 Sub-Zero refrigerator, you're not going to get your money back on that one. Most of the people in that neighborhood haven't seen a Sub-Zero.
1: Yeah.
0: And so, you know, that's what you're thinking about there. And so what we're trying to say is don't overbuild the neighborhood. Don't but do something that's so unique that that it doesn't play. Brian Buffini, thank you, brother.
1: It's always a blast.
2: Brian.
1: Love talking to your folks.
0: We give a lot of hope to people.
1: I love being part of the best dad-daughter comedy show in America, so it's my favorite.
2: Well, it's like eating dinner with all of us because we always pull out Google, and I will say 1974, the Equal Credit Opportunity Act was signed, and women on their own could get a check.
0: But guess what? That wasn't necessary for them to do it. It just required for them to do it.
2: And so my mother did have
0: a checking account in her name
2: in
0: the 60s.
2: Because your dad
0: signed
2: for it.
0: No, he didn't have to.
1: I told you. It's the best game in town.
2: You're
0: misreading that. That's not factual.
1: I am woman, hear me roar.
0: If you want to win with money in 2026, you can't keep living normal. Normal's broke. You need a plan. Get a personalized plan and start living like no one else by downloading our Every Dollar app today. 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
6: With SRN News, I'm Mary Rose. Some war observers believe that President Trump's words could be nearly as influential as military force in challenging Iran's ruling regime. Ken Lorman reports.
7: Analysts say President Trump should spotlight the mullah's brutality, corruption, and hypocrisy, including the privileged lives of regime elites abroad. They argue that stronger communication tools, including efforts to bypass internet blackouts, could help Iranians organize and resist. Supporters believe exposing Tehran's propaganda may be critical to turning public anger into a movement for freedom. Ken Lorman reporting.
6: A tropical depression off the coast of Hawaii is now Tropical Storm Mokay. The Central Pacific Hurricane Center said Mokay is packing top winds near 45 miles per hour. This is SRN News.
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A few years ago, someone stole my identity. 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
1: With SRN News, I'm Mary Rose. Canadian Prime Minister Mark Carney says Canada will impose retaliatory tariffs on U.S. goods beginning September the 8th. The move escalates a trade conflict after Washington imposed 50% tariffs on about $20 billion worth of Canadian products and last-ditch negotiations collapsed late Friday in Washington. Carney said Saturday in Ottawa that the dollar-for-dollar retaliation would target steel, dairy, appliances, agriculture equipment, pulp and paper, and electronics. Outgoing White House Press Secretary Caroline Leavitt is set to take a new job. Leavitt confirmed Friday that she'll work at President Trump's MAGA Incorporated Super PAC when she steps down from her post at the end of the month. It's unclear what her new role will be. This is SRN News.
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7: When George Washington accepted command of the Continental Army, Americans were fighting a king and determined not to replace one form of unchecked power with another. Washington understood the difference between authority and ownership. In 1775, he declared, "When we assume the soldier, we do not lay aside the citizen." Even as commander of America's army, Washington remembered that he remained one of the people and that the power entrusted to him was never his to keep. He did not fight to rule America. He fought so Americans could govern themselves. Washington's example gave the young nation something more than victory. It gave America a standard for leadership. Those who hold power must remain accountable to the people they serve. Because in a free nation, leadership is not ownership. It is a duty and a trust.
8: 1 year ago, the nation mourned the loss of one of its biggest advocates, one of its biggest fans, and one of its strongest warriors, Charlie Kirk. And although his life was cut short by senseless violence, his legacy lives on. 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
5: 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As always, each and every week, I am your host, Josh Lilquist. I'll have my good friend, Al Connix, and back on the show on segment two here. We are running this first segment solo dolo, and we're going to talk about the markets and the gyrations of the markets. Before we do that, our sponsor, Trading Academy, on their 30th year, teaching people just like you how to invest and trade. We've had longtime listeners of Investing and Trading Live and looking to level up their game and their financial literacy. So we talk about the do's, the don'ts of the financial markets, stocks, options, futures, Forex, income strategies, and retirement strategies. But most importantly, how to do that with confidence. And Trading Academy is the world leader in financial literacy. Financial education centers all across the country, matter of fact, worldwide, and they have locations near you, very close to you if you're listening to the show right now, and they have free investing and trading workshops that they host across your area to help you get started if you're brand new and don't know a stock from a rock, or if you're a seasoned investor but looking for more consistency. Trading Academy is for you. To come into one of these free investing and trading workshops, all you got to do is text the word trade to the number 210-210 and dive into how to get started in these markets safely, confidently, but most importantly, doing that with some fun. And that's what the cool thing about the financial markets is, they are a fun thing to get into. We're seeing more and more people come to the Academy that want to have more fun in their life, but also want to level up their game. And it's not always just financially. Sometimes people want their time back. You're seeing people that are working 50, 60, 70 hours per week. And quite frankly, they are just tired of that. So they're looking for income strategies on top of their job. We're seeing others that are retired right now that are coming to these investing and trading workshops that want to be able to have more longevity with those retirement accounts, which would be your 401ks, IRAs. They're looking to protect those, but also continue to have strategies no matter what direction this market goes. We're seeing the market has been soaring for quite some time now, and they want to be able to take advantage of this soaring market, but also protect the gains that they have. So we're seeing a lot of people coming into these workshops that want to be able to do that with confidence. As we know, over the last few weeks here, really this week, AI stocks have been getting hit again. There's been some concerns that AI valuations have, quite frankly, run too far. And really what NVIDIA did this week is it dropped about 2.3% on Tuesday. Broadcom, 3.2%. Micron, 7%. This was all on Tuesday. And that actually helped drive the NASDAQ down that same day, about 1.3%. And the S&P 500 has had all-time highs last Thursday. But then it posted three consecutive declines. You know, through Tuesday, the S&P 500 was down 1.2% for the week. The Dow, 0.7, the NASDAQ, 1.6, and the Russell was also down 1.6. So you're seeing these markets really move pretty good both directions. Oil and inflation are back in focus. The rise in oil prices in the basically because of the Iran-U.S. conflict, it's increasing inflation concerns. Oil is moved above $90 a barrel. So that's bringing more talk about the Fed policy being more hawkish because of that, keep inflation, that's been keeping inflation elevated as well. So we're seeing some opportunities there with the oil market. Some big movers this week. It was interesting on, I believe it was Wednesday, Moderna surged about 125%. It was right roughly at around the $64 mark and hit almost $163 per share, and that was on Wednesday. It was we'll call it a blockbuster of a move on Wednesday. So they had a promising cancer vaccine study results. So that's one of the things about these stocks like that. You're seeing big moves, so it can add risk up or down any day if something comes out. So those are some stocks you have to really be concerned and just overall monitor that almost on a daily basis, it seems like. But we're seeing so many people that want to be able to trade and invest with more confidence, and they want to be able to understand how these markets work and how they function. And, you know, one of the key drivers that we're seeing right now for people that are coming to the academy is they really don't know how to get started, don't know what to do to get started properly, but also the various asset classes, they don't understand what those are because there's different vehicles in the markets. And we're going to discuss this in the second segment, the third segment as well, and talk about these different assets that are out there. You obviously have the stock market. Everybody knows that. There's other vehicles that the big banks, institutions are utilizing, which the public can utilize too. You have the futures market, the forex market, the options market. You even have the crypto market. And big players in these markets use all of these markets. And that's how you properly diversify a portfolio, is not being in multiple stocks, is being multiple assets. When certain things are going up, others are going down. When others are going down, there's others that are going up. So you can, there are strategies designed with these different assets to be able to protect those portfolios and really have more longevity with, quite frankly, no matter what direction this market goes. So people that are looking to manage their accounts a little bit better or protect those accounts, or quite frankly, just be more confident in the decisions that they make, need a strategy. You need a strategy which is rules-based and then is designed to follow what those banks and institutions are doing. Because who moves the market? And we'll discuss this. We'll continue to talk through this. We do each and every week. The institutions, the big money, is who moves these financial markets. That's your Goldman Sachs, your Warren Buffett's, the JP Morgan's, the big money companies out there, quite frankly, move the market. They're moving millions, billions, and maybe even trillions of dollars per day, per week, per month. Now, that's what drives market fluctuations, whether it's up or down, whether they are buying or if they're selling. So the key is to have a strategy that's designed to follow those institutions, to identify where may they be buying or where may they be selling. And that's what Trading Academy has been specializing in on their 30th year, is having a strategy to do just that. Have more confident decisions with market direction, protection, which is risk management, and then where to get in, where to get out with low risk, high reward, high probability entry points in these markets. And where you find that is actually at or near a turn in price. And we discuss some of these different strategies and these different techniques in these investing and trading workshops I'd like to invite you to. It's the beginning of the show. We're going to give away some seats here. So if you're driving, you might want to pull over. Text the word trade to the number 210-210 right now for two seats for a free investing and trading workshop live, local, and in person near you. Text trade to the number 210-210. You're going to get a text right back. You can click the link and it'll pick your, bring you right to the landing page. You can pick your own seat and date there for the free investing and trading workshop live, local, and in person near you. Text trade to the number 210-210. I got Al coming back on the show. So folks, don't turn that dial. This is Josh with Investing and Trading Live. We'll be right back.
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12: When George Washington accepted command of the Continental Army, Americans were fighting a king and determined not to replace one form of unchecked power with another. Washington understood the difference between authority and ownership. In 1775, he declared, "When we assume the soldier, we do not lay aside the citizen." Even as commander of America's army, Washington remembered that he remained one of the people and that the power entrusted to him was never his to keep. He did not fight to rule America. He fought so Americans could govern themselves. Washington's example gave the young nation something more than victory. It gave America a standard for leadership. Those who hold power must remain accountable to the people they serve, because in a free nation, leadership is not ownership. It is a duty and a trust.
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5: 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As always, I am your host, Josh Lilquist, each and every week talking about the do's and the don'ts of the financial markets, how to make smart investing decisions with those income accounts and retirement accounts, mainly doing that with confidence. And Trading Academy has live, local, in-person workshops to bring that financial literacy home right to you. 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That's text trade to the number 210-210. That's me for two seats, one for you and one for a friend. 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I know the blockbuster days where we had that fun on a Friday night going to get a movie or going to get a video game and have some fun on Saturday, but you had to make sure to bring it back Sunday. Otherwise, you're getting charged that late fee. Now, the markets have those blockbuster events. It seems like daily with earnings and different events that are coming around. A tweet could, you know, move the markets. And there are a lot of traders and investors out there that are, I would say, confused on the markets. They think they have a grasp until they don't. So the key or the thing that it tells me is there's a challenge with consistency in the financial markets.
16: Right.
5: Everybody wants to do good or do better, but they don't understand that being consistent is the most important thing, because you can't afford to have a huge up day, then a big down day, and a huge up day and a big down day. Overall, that brings your psychology to a level where you're not too happy and you have that nervousness and anxiety. When you have a consistent strategy, that's where things change. And it brings it more confidence in the markets as well. Now, people that are looking for that in a trading strategy, say, for example, like an income strategy, they want to be able to have a consistent income strategy, whether it's on top of their job or they want to do the trading for their full-time job. Or maybe they're retired right now and they want to supplement that retirement income that they're getting from, let's say, a 401k or something like that, or worse off yet, Social Security, because we know that's not getting people enough capital to stay retired on. So they need that second source there as well. Now, the markets allow many strategies, whether it's short-term, mid-term, long-term, and those could all be technically a trading strategy. Now, you work with a lot of people that come to these investing and trading workshops, and they want to be able to do more on the trading side. Mm-hmm. What are some of the things you're doing right now to help people bring that confidence back, but most importantly, bring a consistent strategy for their income?
16: Well, I think consistency and confidence kind of go together. And the reason that a lot of people have a hard time achieving those is that they don't have a defined system. I mentioned earlier that successful trading is about building and using a process that guides every decision you make with clarity. That's having a defined system. What most people, unfortunately, are doing is they don't have an opinion. They have emotions that get involved in their decisions. They react to things that, instead of, you know, being prepared properly, they let their emotions get involved. So we don't want people to predict market moves. We don't want people to react emotionally to the volatility that we're seeing, which is really one of our friends. And we want to make sure that you don't try to just get a feeling as to what the markets might do. You have to use a defined rules-based system that is going to give you that consistency. You have to have a risk management logic in place. And then you want to be consistent by using a process and sticking with that process. Now, how do you develop that process? How do you have that defined system? Well, that's what we do. We have a strategy that we show our students, that's the basic investing trading strategy that you use. And then we help you decide what the right asset is to use with that strategy. The strategy is called core strategy. And then you mentioned, looking for income or for wealth. There are two different components of the market, or two different parts of your financial life. The way you are going to use the markets for income is different than the way you use it for the long-term wealth portfolio or for your retirements. Most people don't have any kind of education or introduction to what the income strategies are, but that's probably and maybe the most important component of your financial life. Once you develop the skills to generate income from the market, and by the way, we get paid based on our skills, not our knowledge. You know, there's all sorts of information, all sorts of knowledge out there, but unless you have the proper skills to use that, it's not going to work for you.
5: Hey, Al, did you know that I can make a whole bunch of money by playing the guitar?
16: Tell me about it.
5: Well, that's a lot of knowledge. Can I make money playing guitar?
16: I think I've heard you play the guitar, and my answer is going
5: to
16: be no.
5: Hey, I'm actually okay, but not to the level where I'm going to get paid from it.
16: You're probably not. But you know what? What if that was your passion? And you really wanted to spend your life playing your guitar, but the money wasn't there. How do you do that? Well, you could use the markets as a source of income to kind of fund your passion. And we do have a lot of people that are students that maybe are musicians or artists, and that's what they want to do, but the income isn't there that they need. So they use the markets. Once you generate that skill to be able to, or once you develop the skills to be able to generate income, that opens up a lot for you for the rest of your life.
5: Like the old saying is, skills pay the bills.
16: Well, that's exactly right. If you don't have the skills, basically then you're just going to be guessing at things.
5: Yeah, that's one of the interesting things or comments you made there, Al, because a lot of people think that knowledge is power. Well, powerful for what?
16: Yeah.
5: It lets you talk about it, but people are looking to gain that skill. But it does start with a little bit of knowledge. And yeah, that's what these free investing and trading workshops are for, is to bring some knowledge so you have that opportunity to know what the right techniques, the right concepts are, that consistent strategy that you're alluding to, and then how to make smart investing decisions for those income accounts. And we have those investing and trading workshops live, local, and in person. I'd like to give away some seats to, just by texting the word trade to the number 210-210. Just text trade to the number 210-210 for two seats for a free trading and investing workshop live, local, and in person near you. So continue on. I know you have some more points you wanted to give about that consistent strategy.
16: Yeah, you know, I think you have to consider the fact that most trading education is designed just to make you think you're smart. It's not to make you money. You know, people watch all sorts of like YouTube videos, and they might look at 20, 30, 40 different strategies. And then they think, well, now I have all this knowledge, I'm going to be great. And they open up their computers and they look at making a trade or investment, and they freeze because they don't know which of those 20, 30 or 40 different strategies to use.
5: Yeah. Then one worked one time, and the next time it didn't work. And they say, well, sometimes it works, and I'll try a different one. Yeah. And then they get way, then they're confused.
16: Any strategy that you can think of, you can even make one up, it will work at least once, but that's not going to give you the consistency you need. So there's a big gap between information and implementation. You know, the proper information when implemented shows you when to enter a position, where to get out if you're wrong, and where to get out if you're right. Those are the things that are important. And you can keep it simple by just putting that strategy together that shows you how to identify those three things.
5: I think you just invented a new tongue twister.
16: Proper information when implemented properly.
5: Okay, so I couldn't even do that. So it was a tongue twister.
16: She

0: or like we talked about earlier, play the guitar. You need to get lessons from somebody that is able to teach it. And it's not just knowing how to do it. It's also able to teach it. Because there are, you know, say, for example, some great guitar players out there that probably are unable to teach it.
1: Right.
0: Just like you kind of see, sometimes you see good athletes and they try to be a coach. They can't be a coach. So you have to be able to teach it as well. Yeah. And that's one of the things I think that Trident Academy actually specializes in, is being able to teach the strategies to get the point across to people that might be brand new. Or to people that have a lot of experience but looking to do better, getting that point across sometimes could be tough. And that's what, you know, Trading Academy really specializes in, ensuring that the right people are bringing this information to people that want to get started.
1: Now, you mentioned playing the guitar. If you just read a book, or if you listened to somebody tell you how to play the guitar, maybe you read a book, but you never actually played the guitar, could you actually learn how to play it then?
0: So this is a little embarrassing, Al. You kind of put me on the spot, but I tried that. I got nowhere.
1: Right. Yeah.
0: It was unreal how hard it was. I even watched YouTube videos. And I was so mad at myself by doing that, because I know you can't learn a skill off of watching YouTube. Yeah. And I was so upset that I did that, but I didn't realize it. The good thing is I did it for about less than a month.
1: Yeah.
0: And so I didn't waste too much time. But people think that's how the markets work. Yeah. If that was the case, everybody would be doing it. So that's why it's imperative to gain the skills, get the knowledge from the right place, and have a plan and strategy set already up for you.
1: Yeah, and then use that knowledge, use the skills with somebody there who can guide you. You know, when you're playing, when you took lessons, you were with a coach or with an instructor or teacher who maybe helped you move your hands to a certain spot and showed me. He showed you how to do it.
0: Yeah, it was over my shoulder, actually, you know, in front of me. So this is how you do that. And one of those things was actually muting the strings. So if you're listening right now and you have played the guitar, there's a thing called muting the strings. Mm-hmm. And I watched video after video after video. They told me exactly how to do it. I could not do it. And that was the first thing I asked my instructor because I got lessons. Yeah. I asked my instructor, I said, you know, I gotta ask you this. I've been trying to do this for quite some time and I just don't know how to do this. How do you mute the strings? And how long, Al, do you think it took him to show me how to do it?
1: Not very long.
0: It was probably less than 2 minutes.
1: Yeah.
0: It was one of the easiest things. Actually, one of the easiest things that I learned playing guitar, because guitar is, you have to be able to have the muscles in your fingers. That's a big part of that. Get to a point where you can actually do the notes and move your fingers the right way. Because sometimes it's like, it looks very easy, but it's actually hard to move your fingers in certain places on the strings.
1: Sure.
0: But it took about 2 minutes.
1: Yeah, but you had to do it yourself to really learn how to do it.
0: Correct.
1: And that's true in trading and investing too. If you want to do this the right way and do it in a way where you can maybe have the potential to be successful quicker, do it with somebody who can actually not only tell you what to do, show you what to do, but have you actually do it. And then they're guiding you and supporting you as you're doing it, because you're going to make mistakes. Nobody can just listen to somebody talk about how to trade or invest for a few hours or a day or so, and then you're going to be a pro-level trader or investor. You have to actually go through a process where you're repetitive. You're repeating things. But it's really critical that you repeat the right things, because you can have repetition of bad habits and that becomes your MO. You don't want to do that. While you're learning, while you're starting from, you know, basic steps, moving on up, be with somebody who knows what they're doing, that can guide you, is going to simplify things for you. It's going to, you know, reduce the learning curve for you. And also, at some point in time, you will run into situations where you need some extra help. Yep. You want to make sure you're with a place and with people that are there to help you on a consistent basis.
0: Yeah, and there are a lot of people listening, Al, right now that want to be able to get started. They want to do that with confidence and actually have the information to understand, to know what you have to do, and then start to build a plan for that. And we have these free investing and trading workshops, live, local, and in person, that I'd like to invite you to get started, to learn what those skills and techniques are to be able to navigate these financial markets, whether it's stocks, options, futures, forex, income strategies, or retirement strategies. Text the word TRADE to the number 210-210 right now.

0: two seats. 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Text the word trade to the number 210-210 right now for two seats for the Investing and Trading Live workshop. In these classes, in these workshops, we taught thousands our different strategies, which are designed to help you make smarter investing decisions. Text trade to the number 210-210. We have a lot more to discuss. Don't turn that dial. This is Josh and Al, Investing and Trading Live. We will be right back.
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0: 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I am your host, Josh Lilquist. In the last segment, we talked about those income strategies, whether it's short-term, long-term. The cool thing about income strategies with the markets is you dictate that time, schedule, and capital. Why is that? Because there are multiple vehicles out there, or what we call asset classes. Asset classes, which would be futures, forex, options, stocks. They are designed to do different things. And we introduce you to those different things in these free trading and investing workshops that we've had a lot of people texting into for these live, local, in-person workshops. If you'd like to attend and or understand and learn more about those techniques and concepts on income strategies, just text the word trade to the number 210-210 right now for two seats. Text the word trade to the number 210-210. When you do that, you will get a text right back. It'll be a link to the landing page. All you need to do is click that link and it'll take you to that landing page and you can pick your own seat, date, and time there. If you do miss that, we'll ensure that Ronnie gives you a call to make sure that you find those dates that you want for you and your family. Text the word trade to the number 210-210. That's one for you and one for a friend. Also, follow and subscribe to the Investing and Trading Live podcast wherever you listen to your podcast, on Apple Podcasts, iHeartRadio, Spotify, and the Odyssey app. Al, on this next segment, as I mentioned in the last segment, I want to discuss retirement. That's the time of year, or I should say the time of the people, everyone's life, where they want to enjoy their life. But it's interesting is people sometimes wait too long to retire. And it's not really because they want to work forever. They really train their mind to think that they want to work forever, but it's because they have to. And it's because they don't have enough. Your traditional 401k is just not getting people to the promised land, which is retirement. Why? Because there's so much in fees that come along. You're in a buy and hope strategy, or long term is what they like to call it. Invest for the long term. Well, if you look at the data, I'm sure, Al, you probably have some stats on the average 401k balance at retirement that people have. And we all know that's just not enough to retire. So people need to build those accounts on their terms. They need to use the right asset class on their terms. They need to be able to protect those accounts in down markets. The good thing for some people is a lot of people that have 401ks probably haven't experienced a down market yet.
9: Right.
0: Yes, we've had some drops in the markets, which create more opportunities, but we know that there's always going to be drops in the market, and you can't afford for that to happen when you're getting near retirement. So we're seeing people that want to learn how to protect those accounts. So in these free investing and trading workshops that people have been coming into, we discuss these concepts, and they come in with it just by texting the word trade to the number 210-210. We discuss those concepts on protecting retirement accounts, but also having the opportunity to build them on their terms. How are you helping people get started with those retirement accounts? What are some of the things you can actually do if you have a retirement account with, say, for example, your work, your employer, or if you direct your own IRAs?
9: Well, I think, first of all, people need to understand what they have in their retirement accounts. We have been sold on the fact that if you just have a 401k set up, make some choices, put some money in every time you get a paycheck, some money is going to go into those choices. Just don't worry about it. Hold on. You don't have to do anything with them, and then you're going to have all this money when you retire. And what people are finding is that they don't have all that money when they retire. One of the problems is they're not managing what's in their 401ks. And people are going to go, what do you mean managing it? Well, you have the ability in almost every 401k out there now to make changes, to make you to rotate into something that might be doing better than something else, or maybe rotating out of like the stock market and into maybe more of a fixed income portion of your 401k while if the market's crashing. I mean, you have the ability to do that. But the first thing you need to know is what is in your 401k. Most people out there, When I do these classes, Josh, I ask people, you know, how many of you know exactly what you have in your 401ks? And most of the people just kind of sit there with a blank look on their face. They've basically forgotten or never really knew what it was in the first place. So that's where you start. Now, the other thing is you and Josh, you mentioned one thing that is a negative with a lot of employer-sponsored retirement plans, and that's the fees.
0: Yeah, that four-letter F word, Al.
9: It is. It's the family acceptable one.
0: Mm-hmm.
9: And what we want you to understand is that the impact of those fees, which might seem small to you, are significant over time. If you're looking at 2%, maybe you've got a mutual fund, and the mutual fund is taking money out, and so is your plan sponsor. Let's say it's 2% a year. That 2% is going to cost you 50 to 75% of what you could have in your retirement account. Think about it. That's a huge number. And the reason is every dollar that's taken out by that 2% is no longer compounding and growing for you over time. So what can you do? Well, again, like I said, understand what you have. And then maybe what you want to do is maybe do something in addition to the 401k. It's with some 401ks now, you have the ability to do managing it and having more choices than you might even have thought you had. But for a lot of people, they want to do something outside of a 401k or 403b. You know, if you have a company match, that's free money. That's money you want to take. That's the easiest money there is. But what a lot of our students do is, instead of putting additional money into something that's going to give you mediocre returns with high fees and basically no way to provide protection, maybe they'll set up a self-directed IRA. And in that self-directed IRA, there are no fees. There may be, you know, transaction costs, but there's no fees to have that self-directed 401k. You can do stocks, mutual funds. You can do options for the foreign exchange market, futures, crypto, real estate. You have a lot of choices there, but you also, very importantly, can have protection on your assets, which is very hard, if not impossible, to do with a typical employer-sponsored plan. You can use the leveraged assets we talked about, where you can take a small amount of money and still have the opportunity for, I'm going to call them outsized returns. You can participate in things that are available 24 hours a day. So those are some of the things that we want to talk about in classes. You know, we spend time talking about the different financial vehicles that are available in retirement accounts. But the real problem, Josh, is that we have a retirement crisis in this country that seems to be growing all the time. And unfortunately, a lot of people, when they retire, realize, you know, I've got enough money to maybe last me, you know, 2 or 3 years, but 10, 20, 30, 40 years, I'm way short. So what do you do? unfortunately, some people take risks that they shouldn't be taking.
10: Yeah.
9: They start to do things that they with things they don't understand. They're not trained on how to do it.
10: Yep.
9: So the important thing, you know, before that something like that happens, be prepared. Understand what you have available, what the opportunities are. Know how to manage risk, because that's one thing I guess we haven't really talked about much today.
10: We'll get that the next segment here, I think.
9: Yeah, but managing risk is so important. Every professional trader that's successful will tell you the first thing they do before they put their money into anything is look at how much they could lose. And if they can't control that or manage it successfully, they won't do that trade.
10: Yeah, that's important, is having that risk management. But there are a lot of people listening, Al, that are also... they have IRAs that they may direct themselves. And
9: right.
10: and I was actually having a conversation a while back with someone, and they were talking about, you know, they had X amount in their IRA. And I believe, I don't know, it's like $300,000-$400,000 or something like that.
9: Mm-hmm.
10: And they had it all invested in the market. So when it went up, you know, when the market went up, they were feeling good. But when it went down, they were like, why am I losing? It seems like way more than I'm earning when it goes up. And that was some of the concerns mm-hmm. that they had. And a lot of time, they're just scared to lose it. So they do leave it in there because they say, I haven't sold it yet. Well, right. What goes down can continue to go down. So we're seeing people that have those self-directed IRAs, and they want to be able to protect them on their terms. They want to be able to direct them on their terms as well. But as you mentioned, people have those accounts, but they know it's going to last a few years, but it's not going to last retirement. So there are strategies that we discuss in these free trading and investing workshops that allow people to use leverage, which means you can use less capital. So you do want to keep the, you know, some of your capital in cash, which is obviously not at risk. And by using leverage, those dollars act like more. So it'll act like more than what you have in there. So it gives you that buying power. So rather than putting it all in the market with stocks, which is 100% at risk, or ETFs, people think they're less risky in ETFs. Well, they're traded just like a stock. It takes the actual capital to purchase them. But people want to use less money. And that's what we discuss in those investing workshops on 401ks, and IRAs, but having the opportunity to do it on your terms. And I think that's a big thing, Al, is people want it their own terms. They want to be able to remove those fees or at least minimize them and keep more of their capital. That's what it's all about, Al, is keeping right. your money. And we have these free investing and trading workshops. I'd like to invite you to begin to understand what these concepts on retirement are, specifically 401ks, IRAs, the opportunities you have within those. To come into those, just text the word trade to the number 210-210 right now for two seats for that free investing and trading workshop on retirement. Text the word trade to the number 210-210. If you're driving, you might want to pull over. These are about an hour and a half long. When you do that, you can pick your own seat and date and location. So if you're listening to the show, we have a location near you. Text trade to the number 210-210. We got a lot more to discuss. Stay tuned. This is Josh and Al. We will be right back. Every championship team has a strategy. Shouldn't your retirement? Too many people worry about market swings, inflation, taxes, and whether their life savings will last. 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
0: 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I am your host, Josh Lilquist. On the last segment, we covered retirement techniques, topics, and strategies that are designed to continue to build once you get into retirement. Because the last thing you want to do is have that retirement bucket or your monies that you have in your 401k or your IRA and just have them start to disappear, and at one point it's gone. Then you're sitting there and saying, honey, we wish we should have done something different. So that's what the cool thing about a lot of people that are coming to these free trading and investing workshops is, they don't want to fall down that rabbit hole to miss out on the opportunities, but also to run out of money. So what they're doing is they're looking for strategies that are designed to continue to build those retirement accounts into retirement. And then the cool thing, Al, is they want to leave a legacy for right. their family. If that's you, if you're looking to understand what those techniques and concepts are, all you got to do is come into one of our trading and investing workshops that we do live, local, in person, with not a robot, but a real person. And we have facilities across the country where we have these workshops and academies near you. If you're listening to the show, we all know the radio waves only go so far. We have a location very close to you, probably multiple. So to come into one of these free investing and trading workshops, all you got to do is text the word trade to the number 210 right now for two seats for an investing and trading workshop, live, local, and in person near you. Al teaches these. I teach these as well. We have a good time talking about the do's and the don'ts. Text the word trade to the number 210 for two seats. Also, follow and subscribe to the podcast wherever you listen to your podcast. We're making this the global number one podcast on the financial markets, Investing and Trading Live, wherever you listen to your podcast, Apple Podcasts, iHeartRadio, Spotify, and the Odyssey app. Spotify is one of my favorite ones, though, Al, because, you know, I'm a podcast guy. I like to listen to podcasts. So this next segment, Al, I do want to continue the discussion on retirement accounts, because it is probably the most popular thing that people are looking to understand more about, especially these days, because everything's getting a heck of a lot more expensive. So people are thinking ahead now. The good thing, Al, is people are getting smarter. They're starting to think ahead and they're saying, okay, what can I do now to ensure when I get to retirement, I'm going to be safe and I'm going to be protected and I'm going to be able to live those golden years of retirement and not spend those golden years at the Golden Arches. So I want to continue talking through that, because we, in the last segment, since we did talk about strategies that are designed to continue to build, we also need to protect those as well. Now, let's just say, I know we have a lot of listeners right now between 45 and 65 right now. That's a lot of our listeners.
9: Right.
0: And if you're listening right now and you're between 45 and 65, you're going to at one point want to retire or not have the choice and have to retire. So you're going to need enough capital built up to do that. Okay. So we have a couple different choices now. You can either wait until you get to retirement and then figure it out, which is not what a lot of people are looking to do, or you can act now and start to build those. So, Al, a lot of those 45 to 65-year-olds feel like they don't have enough to retire on.
9: Correct.
0: What can they do now, and what do we discuss in these workshops to do things now to have that opportunity to build those so they do have enough for later?
9: Well, I think it comes down to what's available for them. You know, most people have been conditioned to believe that all they need to do is put money into these panaceas, the magic bullet, the 401k, the 403b, and you'll be fine. What we're finding is that people aren't fine. And a lot of the younger people, the people that are maybe closer to the 40, 50 age range, they're seeing their parents. And maybe they're reading articles, because there's a lot of articles that have come out recently that talk about the retirement crisis and how unprepared people are. And they're taking that seriously now. And just understand, any problem that you refuse to confront is just going to keep repeating itself until you face it. So a lot of people now are willing to face it. Either they are in retirement and they need to do something different, without taking chances, without being too risky, or they are not ready for retirement yet and they want to make sure that they are. And by the way, it's never too late to start. Some people come in and say, yeah, I'm 55, I'm 57, it may be too late for me. It is never too late. There's always something that you can do to help yourself in whatever situation you are. Wherever you are now, that doesn't mean you have to stay there. That is not necessarily where you are meant to be or where you have to stay. So learn what is available for you. Learn what's available that you feel comfortable with, that you feel that maybe someone like us can help you to do with confidence. And really, it's about having a system, a plan. And having that plan and that system means that you don't have to just rely on opinions. You don't have to rely on emotions. Excuse me. You don't have to rely on your reactions to things. You're going to be able to do this in a way that you have confidence, knowing that whatever the situation is in the economy or the markets, that you have a strategy or a way of addressing that is comfortable for you, in a way that you can do this on a repeatable basis with success. And, you know, trading isn't about chasing results. It's about building a process that's going to guide every decision that you make with clarity. And that's what we do. We help you put together that plan, that process that is specific to you, because everybody's a little different as to what they need. And here's the other thing to consider. When you go into retirement, let's just say you have $800,000 in your retirement account. First of all, know that that's not all yours. You're going to pay taxes on that. And then a couple of the things that are important that don't always get taken into consideration when somebody puts together a retirement plan for you are, number one, your health. You cannot control necessarily what happens to you health-wise, and that could have a huge impact on what you have and what you have to have in retirement. And the other is just personal changes. Whatever your lifestyle looks like now may not be the way it looks in 2 years or 5 years or 10 years from now. So whatever plan, if you have a plan, that you're relying on may not be adequate. You might need to change the rate of return you get to be able to maintain your lifestyle, or if you're looking at elevating your lifestyle. What that is probably going to mean for most of you is that you're going to have to learn some of the assets that we talk about, these, especially the income-producing assets that give you the opportunity to use a smaller amount of money to control something that's a multiple of it, and also to be able to do these things in a way where you have that short-term income from it.
10: Yeah.
9: Now, you're not at a point anymore, especially when you go into retirement, where you're putting something together that you're supposed to hold on to for 20 or 30 years. You need money now. You need income now. And that means using maybe something like options or futures or the foreign exchange market. But do it with guidance and support and the right education. Trading successfully is a skill. It's a skill that requires more than just acquiring knowledge from videos. It demands discipline, a trading plan, patience, and the ability to adapt to changing market conditions.
10: Yeah. Well, what is that magic number to retire on? I mean, I did some research as you were talking, and Yahoo Finance says, you know, a common benchmark is about $977,000 to $1.6 million. And this is in Florida. I did Florida for our example here. Mm-hmm. So you need between $977,000 to $1.6 million in savings for a 20 to 30 year retirement. So if you think about that, that's only $75,000 a year. Because, for example, $1 million plus Social Security, which is around $35,000 a year for a couple, supports mm-hmm. $75,000 in annual spending. Mm-hmm. Which, you know, quite frankly, $75,000 a year, it's not a lot. I mean, what goes up when you retire? Your health care. You probably want to travel and do some things that you've always been wanting to do. So if you have less than, according to this this report, if you have less than 977,000 to 1.6 million, you might want to think about learning the skills and strategies to start to build those now for that time. So as I mentioned, if you're between 45 and 65, which is a lot of our listeners right now, now is the time to do that because it does take time to build those accounts. And I'd like to help you do that. We have free trading and investing workshops that discuss these strategies and these concepts that are designed to help you build for later. So to come into one of these free trading and investing workshops to get those, you know, that understanding of these markets, just text the word trade to the number 210-210 for two seats for a free trading and investing workshop live, local, and in person near you. Text the word trade to the number 210-210. Al, we've had a great discussion here today. Hit him with today's tip of the week.
9: Well, you know, too many let other people make decisions for them. So if you want to become successful, stop listening to negative voices. Surround yourself instead with positive voices, people functioning at a higher frequency. Study and follow what they do if they've already achieved success. Stop being afraid of what could go wrong and start being positive about what could go right. Too many people spend time looking back when you've got so much to look forward to. Just remember, you're the author of your life. If you don't like a chapter, write a new one.
10: I like that. And, you know, one of the things is you no longer have to look through that rearview mirror. Look through the windshield and look and see what you have moving forward and go get those. It does take some action. It takes action to get started and to do different things. And that action is taking charge in your finances, doing that now, doing that today for your future, and who knows, maybe for your family's future as well. Come into one of these free trading and investing workshops that we do live, local, and in person near you just by texting the word trade to the number 210-210 for two seats for an investing workshop near you. Text the word trade to the number 210-210. 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We're making this the global number one podcast on these financial markets. Trading the Cabin. 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As always, same time, same place next week. Until then, retire young, my friends.
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22: With SRN News, I'm Mary Rose. A big announcement on Friday from Vice President J.D. Vance as he spoke at the Cleveland Cliffs Middletown Works facility in Middletown, Ohio. He says the Trump administration is working hard to bring back American manufacturing.
23: And that brings me to why I'm here today, because we're not just here to talk about the celebration and the good news and the numbers. We're here to announce that Cleveland Cliffs is making today, right here in Middletown, Ohio, a $1 billion investment in transformational manufacturing right here in our home.
22: Vance notes that his own grandfather worked at that very plant for decades. President Trump says construction on the White House ballroom is running ahead of schedule a day after the Supreme Court temporarily allowed work to continue. This is SRN News.
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26: Foundations of Freedom, a look at America's founding principles and the leaders who shaped our nation.
27: When George Washington accepted command of the Continental Army, Americans were fighting a king and determined not to replace one form of unchecked power with another. Washington understood the difference between authority and ownership. In 1775, he declared, "When we assume the soldier, we do not lay aside the citizen." Even as commander of America's army, Washington remembered that he remained one of the people and that the power entrusted to him was never his to keep. He did not fight to rule America. He fought so Americans could govern themselves. Washington's example gave the young nation something more than victory. It gave America a standard for leadership. Those who hold power must remain accountable to the people they serve, because in a free nation, leadership is not ownership. It is a duty and a trust.
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0: And I'm Ed Kalenge in the Bloomberg Newsroom. Here are some of the stories we're watching. Canadian Prime Minister Mark Carney says retaliatory tariffs on U.S. goods will take effect September 8th. After Canada got hit with 50% tariffs on billions of dollars of goods, Carney calls it a bad deal.
1: For over a year, Canada has worked intensively and in good faith with the United States to negotiate a new comprehensive trade deal. We've been pragmatic, patient, and persistent. We pursued every opportunity to reach an agreement that protects Canadian workers and their families, that strengthens our economy, and that respects Canadian sovereignty.
0: Trump administration officials have promised to present the president with options to escalate. We're learning more about what broke down trade talks between the U.S. and Canada. Bloomberg's Monica Ricks reports.
3: Sources tell Bloomberg talks collapsed Friday night, in part from a last-minute standoff over cutting U.S. tariffs on Canadian medium and heavy-duty vehicles, ranging from pickup trucks to commercial vehicles. Both countries had an outline of a deal which would have lowered tariffs from 25% to 15% on steel, aluminum, and lumber, as well as regular auto tariffs. But Canada wanted that relief to expand to bigger vehicles. Ford's new plant in Ontario makes F-350s and larger pickup trucks that are now subject to even higher duties. Monica Ricks, Bloomberg Radio.
0: President Trump made more than 1,000 securities trades in June, including significant purchases of Berkshire Hathaway, Visa, MasterCard, and Cintas. This according to a financial disclosure published Saturday. The transactions totaled between $78.1 million and $263.1 million in the filing published by the U.S. Office of Government Ethics, which shows a range for each transaction rather than exact numbers. The largest transaction was a June 22nd sale of between $5 million and $25 million of shares in a Vanguard exchange-traded fund. Trump made more than 21,000 securities trades in 2025, often in bursts tied to market events he created. The total value of the trades he made in 2025 was between $600 million and $1.86 billion, occasionally showing buying and selling of the same security on the same day. Global news, 24 hours a day and whenever you want it with Bloomberg News Now. I'm Ed Kalenge. 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
14: And I'm Joe Weisenthal.
13: Today you are listening to our conversation with Justin Mankin, professor of geography at Dartmouth and director of the Climate Modeling and Impacts Group. We are talking about why this year's record-breaking El Nino could end up costing the global economy $10 trillion. We do, in fact, have the perfect guest. We're going to be speaking to someone who not only follows the weather, but also tries to measure its economic impact. We have Justin Mankin. He is professor of geography at Dartmouth and director of the Climate Modeling and Impacts Group. So, Justin, thank you so much for coming on All Thoughts.
15: Yeah, happy to be here. Thanks for having me.
13: I feel like maybe the first thing we should do is, can you convince Joe that El Nino is a real thing? Needs like a first-person experience of it. What is El Nino?
14: What is it?
15: Yeah, like wind chill factor. It is, it is in fact real and measurable. And they're both kind of actually aerodynamically related, right?
13: Okay.
15: So wind chill, the feeling you get on your skin is owing to the fact that the wind is wicking away latent heat from your skin, which is... the heat associated with a phase change of water from a liquid to a vapor. And so that's why when you get out of a shower, you feel cooler than before you get into it, right? So that evaporation off your skin induced by aerodynamic resistance, i.e. the wind, that is the thing that's cooling you down, which is why we can measure it and why we can tell you that cold exposure is a bad thing. The El Nino phenomenon is an ocean atmosphere. It's kind of part of what's called the El Nino Southern Oscillation, which is essentially a relationship between the tropical Pacific and the overlying tropical atmosphere. And it has a tendency to be in what we call a neutral state, which is kind of average conditions, where you have these easterly trade winds. So these are winds that are blowing from east to west across the tropics along the equator. Okay. And what they're doing is they're dragging surface water that's been warm because it's in the tropics. The sun is just shining there all year round. And so that water heats up, and then the winds kind of drag that surface water and create literally a pile, such that the sea altitude is higher in the West Pacific than in the East Pacific. And that pile of warm water is something we call the West Pacific Warm Pool. And so it just sits there parked by Indonesia and Australia. And then every once in a while, those trade winds weaken and break down. And that pile of warm water that actually penetrates quite deep into the Western Tropical Pacific, that pile of warm water just spreads itself out over the vast expanse that is the tropical Pacific. And so that's actually how we measure El Nino, is we're measuring it as a function of sea surface temperature anomalies. So how much warmer than average are ocean temperatures at the surface, you know, at this time in this location? And, you know, there are different ways to kind of calculate what the regional average is, and we can get into that technical nitty gritty. But essentially all this water sloshes back eastward, and in doing so, reconfigures all of weather, which is just energy redistribution from the sun on our fluid planet, right? It redistributes all of that energy differently than would have been the case if all that water were piled up in the Western Pacific. I guess like a really simple analogy a listener could maybe grab onto is they've walked into a cold room where there's a little space heater plugged into the corner, right? And that little space heater, yeah, is maybe generating some heat that's warming up the room, but it's really only warming up that corner of the room.
2: Yeah.
15: That is akin to neutral, or what are called La Nina-like conditions, which is an amplification of the neutral pattern, meaning that those winds are stronger than normal and the Eastern Tropical Pacific is cooler than normal. When you slosh all of that water back across the entire expanse of the tropical Pacific, it's akin to walking into a room that has wall-to-wall radiators instead. Huh. The thermodynamics of that room, that's a totally different experience for you than would have been the case if it was just that space heater in the corner. And so when an El Nino occurs, what it is doing, it is essentially the tropics are the heat engine of global weather and climate, and it's a complete reconfiguration such that so much more of our global atmosphere is exposed to that heat energy from the ocean that would have otherwise been buried in the Western Tropical Pacific. Does that make sense?
6: That was an amazing answer.
9: Yeah.
6: And I understand something that I went 45 years without having any idea of, and now I get it. And as someone who used to live in a drafty New England home, I have a lot of experience with space heaters that only heat up that corner of the room. What are the conditions, or what are the drivers such that these El Niños are semi-regular? Why do they seem to come every few years? Why are they not a permanent pattern? Why is one year an El Nino year and another year isn't?
15: Yeah, there's a lot of work on kind of the drivers of the breakdown of the winds in the Eastern Tropical Pacific. I think a simple answer is that we live on a sphere that's rotating and has stratified and unstratified fluids in the form of the ocean and the atmosphere. And that essentially means that energy is propagated as wave phenomena, right? With peaks and troughs. And El Nino is akin to a wave phenomena, right? It is kind of a pattern, what we call a mode of variability. George Philander, who is this Princeton geophysicist and major scholar of El Nino, called El Nino the trunk of the variability tree when it comes to climate variation in terms of kind of regulating these pulses of energy redistribution around our planet. And so, you know, a phenomena like El Nino being modal, meaning it has a canonical pattern temporally and spatially, and then induces physical responses that we can characterize and use as a means of prediction, right? Like we know what we should expect for Peru. We know what we should expect for Australia. And we're able to do that because we've diagnosed this mode of variability and given it a name and characterized its length scales and characterized what we call its teleconnections, meaning the kind of physical bridge between El Nino as a phenomenon and what it implies for the Indian monsoon or for the southwestern United States temperature and precipitation regime for that season. And we've given these names and they've come, instead of being purely a source of kind of stochastic uncertainty, just kind of random variation in weather and climate, they become a means of predictability. And that's what's really powerful about investigating these type of phenomena and giving them names, right? We have El Nino or El Nino Southern Oscillation, which is the kind of teleconnection with the overlying atmosphere. We have the North Atlantic Oscillation. We have the Indian Ocean Dipole. We have the Madden-Julian Oscillation. So we've like identified these patterns and their kind of manifestation. And that in terms of like their underlying drivers, which is, I think, the question you're asking, I think it's just a function mostly of living on a complex planet with geophysical fluid dynamics, as such that these wave phenomena just kind of emerge on these characteristic timescales. The precise mechanism of action that kind of leads to the breakdown of these easterly trade winds, which like triggers what's called the Bjerknes feedback, which is this positive feedback loop, so an amplifying feedback that tends to reinforce itself, can come from myriad different places, from changes in ice cover to, you know, a weakening of the equator to pole temperature gradient. All kinds of different things have some culpability in potentially causing a breakdown of these winds that allow the sea surface temperatures to slosh eastward again and reconfigure all severe weather on our planet.
13: So talk to us about what the forecast actually is for this particular El Nino, because I read these things like apparently the Australian Bureau of Meteorology, which would be interested in this because Australia is particularly affected by El Nino, apparently the Relative Oceanic Nino Index, or RONI for short, apparently has never reached the 3.3 threshold that they currently project before. So that seems extreme. What exactly are we expecting here?
15: So there's a bunch of different ways to forecast El Nino. All of them kind of stem from some of the original innovative work in the late 70s and early 80s by Mark Kane and Steve Zeebiak, who built the first kind of physical model of El Nino to explain it as a phenomenon and then actually make predictions of its occurrence, which is pretty remarkable. But all these are kind of based on, some of them are statistical in nature, so kind of taking temperatures at time T and making a prediction given kind of autocorrelation in that time series, what it should look like at time T plus one. There are others that are physical models that are actually simulating the relationship between oceanic temperatures, winds, the overlying atmosphere, and what it does to the kind of pressure and circulation that actually gets air moving in the first place. And so those ones are called process-based models, and those are distinct from these statistical models. But all of them, regardless of how it's being modeled, are kind of converging on a record El Nino, at least since 1950, but arguably since much earlier, right? The 1877, 1878 El Nino, which was associated with the Great Famines, and Mike Davis has this amazing book from 2002 about that El Nino event. That one, I think, is, you know, kind of indistinguishable in strength from El Ninos we've already had, such as the ones in 1982 and 83, the 97 and 98 El Nino, which listeners may remember as being associated with Chris Farley's SNL skit of I Am the El Nino, right? And, you know, the 2015 and 2016 El Nino, which I believe is the one on record, depending on your indices. So we've had really strong El Ninos, but this one is looking like it's much bigger, potentially. Every forecast right now, I believe, puts the forthcoming, the unfolding El Nino, because we are in an advisory, and we have been since June, according to the National Oceanic and Atmospheric Administration's Climate Prediction Center. Essentially, you're looking at every forecast being having a warmer El Nino than the 2016 El Nino.
13: Wow. How did we actually discover El Nino as a weather phenomenon, because it happens with some regularity, but it's not like it happens every 3 to 4 years, like right on time at the same intensity as the previous, you know, round. So how did people identify this as an actual measurable phenomenon?
15: So the person who first modeled El Nino from a physics perspective, Mark Kane, this amazing geophysicist at Lamont Doherty Earth Observatory at Columbia University, and his colleagues, they wrote this incredible paper, I believe in Nature, back in the 90s or early aughts, where they essentially showed that there was really good archaeological evidence that Peruvian potato farmers as long as 500 years ago were forecasting El Nino.
6: 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We're talking about the potential economic impacts of this year's El Nino. To hear the full conversation, subscribe to Odd Lots wherever you get your podcasts. I'm Jill Weisenthal.
13: And I'm Tracy Alloway, and this is Odd Lots on Bloomberg Radio.
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0: The thing about El Nino is that it does typically peak in December, January, and February. So this is kind of the boreal, meaning the northern hemisphere winter. And that has implications for the austral summer, right? For the southern hemisphere summer, which is in the opposite season. It also, there's also kind of a time dependency associated with the impact. So let me just concretize this with an example. We've been in an El Nino advisory since June. That's also coincident with the typical onset of the South Asian monsoon, which is a determinant of feast or famine for billions of people, right? You can link monsoon onset to, you know, farmer well-being and farmer suicides. You can link the timing of monsoon onset to diesel prices within India and the political fates of people around diesel subsidies, because if the monsoon onset is delayed, you have a bunch of farmers suddenly needing to irrigate crops where they otherwise wouldn't have had to. And that irrigation is dependent on the generators that rely on diesel fuel. And so you can see price spikes around those types of things, and the political fortunes of like municipal and kind of local politicians kind of surviving or not surviving in elections based on those kinds of things. So there's like lots of cascading ways in which an El Nino, even at this early stage in its life cycle, which tends to kind of start after what we call the spring prediction barrier, which is kind of this period in time where it's difficult to make a prediction about whether or not an El Nino is going to occur, to next February. So we're looking at kind of a wind down of this event in February, March of 2027. What's interesting about it is that it's going to lock in all sorts of phenomena. You know, 2026 has a non-trivial chance of being the warmest year on record, not simply because of global warming, but because of this emergent El Nino. So it is already kind of just increasing global temperatures over what they would have been in absence of this event. And it's nearly locked in a virtually guaranteed record temperature for 2027, even though we haven't actually had that year unfold yet. It's no coincidence that the hottest years on record have almost always been El Nino years, right? When you take a warming trend and then you impose an anomaly on top of that, you're just going to get these outliers. And so these impacts are arguably already manifesting. So the South Asian monsoon was delayed. That onset was delayed by this El Nino. And so while the kind of major teleconnections and the peak strength associated with this event is anticipated to be in the winter, which is typically the case associated with El Ninos and just kind of the life cycle associated with them, its impacts are manifesting now and will continue to manifest into 2027.
1: Let's talk a little bit about the economic costs that we associate with an El Nino. Like I said, up until your first answer in this interview, I didn't know what an El Nino really was, but that certainly doesn't mean I've never said it or read it before. You know, I used to be on TV, you have a guest, he was like, oh, the upcoming El Nino.
2: Joe stroking his beard, pontificating about the El Nino.
1: Yes. But it always seems like a sort of cyclical thing. It's like, okay, it hits every few years and there's some costs and then it goes back to normal. But if there are whole books about the long-term consequences of any given El Nino, it sounds like at least in some serious ones, there can be quite a tail, quite a, you know, ripple effects. When you go back and look at maybe some of the more recent big El Ninos that we had, I think you mentioned there was one in the early 80s. How do you think about like tallying up, I don't know what the global economy, the price the global economy paid for it.
0: It's very hard to know what El Nino is going to look like in 2050, what it's going to look like in 2100, and how that changes as a function of what your background warming happens to be. One of the things we had been investigating is just, well, we kind of had pivoted from thinking about future to saying, well, we live in a world where global warming has already occurred. We can simply document what has happened. And so much of what my lab group does here at Dartmouth is investigate retrospectively, kind of build that documentary evidence of here are the costs of climate change to date. And in thinking about the costs of climate change to date, one of the things you have to do is isolate those costs from the costs that would have happened anyway, such as the cost from El Nino, which is an innate form of climate variability, right? El Nino occurs in absence of people and their greenhouse gas emissions.
3: Okay.
0: And so isolating that cost and kind of partitioning it from the cost accounting of global warming to date became a pretty important exercise. So we're always in kind of detection and attribution science trying to say, well, what is consistent with the world as it has been versus the world as it would have been absent global warming? And that means having a really clear picture of what we call internal climate variability, such as the variability from El Nino. And so we were interested in this cost accounting of El Nino, just to clarify the cost of global warming to date.
1: Sure.
0: And when we went back and did this exercise using these causal inference techniques, so this is all observationally built, right? We can take data of variation in El Nino, which is essentially a random treatment, right? It is stochastically generated while it has a life cycle, you know, against it. Our global economies aren't necessarily shaping sea surface temperature anomaly patterns in places like the tropical Pacific, right? So it's effectively exogenous from our economy, right? And so that's really crucial in this empirical setting of trying to identify, well, what's the effect of an El Nino on an economy, and how does that upward aggregate to a macroeconomic toll? What you can do is just take a bunch of data of something like gross domestic product, which is summarizing all economic productivity, goods and services produced by an economy. We have pretty good data on that for at the country scale for a pretty long amount of time. And you can look at differences in that economic growth.
1: More to come from our conversation on a potentially record-breaking El Nino with Justin Mankin, professor of geography at Dartmouth and director of the Climate Modeling and Impacts Group. I'm Joe Weisenthal.
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8: 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In 1775, he declared, "When we assume the soldier, we do not lay aside the citizen." Even as commander of America's army, Washington remembered that he remained one of the people and that the power entrusted to him was never his to keep. 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It gave America a standard for leadership. Those who hold power must remain accountable to the people they serve, because in a free nation, leadership is not ownership. 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
25: And I'm Joe Weisenthal.
24: On today's show, we are talking the economic impacts of weather and why this year's record-breaking El Nino could end up costing the global economy $10 trillion. We're speaking with Justin Mankin, professor of geography at Dartmouth and director of the Climate Modeling and Impacts Group.
26: When you think about the impacts of this El Nino, or the El Nino in the year 2050, or the El Nino in the year 2100, you know, so obviously, like, one, you know, presumably, take a country like Peru, it's probably going to be richer in the year 2050, so it'll probably have more economic activity. It may also have better infrastructure in the year 2050, such that road washouts are less likely. Countries after, you know, you experience, I presume even since 82 or 97, there's been, you know, hardening against weather-related shocks and so forth as countries learn about these patterns. How do you model that aspect, both the fact that, okay, there is more economic activity in the sort of temporally connected areas, and also presumably governments and companies get better about anticipating the El Niños and strengthening their infrastructure such that they're not as vulnerable?
27: Turns out it's really hard, right? The predictions of future are not falsifiable scientifically. And so...
26: I hope Peru's wealthier in 2050 and 2100. But
24: fewer anchovies.
27: We didn't even talk about the fisheries implications.
26: Yeah.
27: One thing that's really, I think what you're kind of raising is this question of adaptation and resiliency. And the way I've been thinking about that is evolving, right? There's a story we can tell that says, okay, if there are market inefficiencies or we're shown to be vulnerable societally in these particular ways, we're going to develop strategies to ensure resilience, right? Those Peruvian potato farmers noticed they were losing crops, and they altered their sowing dates based on the visibility of the Pleiades overhead. Like, that is an adaptation.
26: Yeah.
27: And you can imagine autonomous adaptations, meaning individual level adaptations. You can also imagine society wide or planned adaptations, such as shoring up kind of resilience. And these things are linked to El Nino forecasts, right? Like, one of the things you're seeing, you said at the outset, Tracy, of all of these financial planners thinking about the implications of El Nino for markets around the world and supply chains, that is a form of kind of resilience strategy building that's occurring that is indelibly linked to the science of ENSO forecasting and why El Nino forecasts are so important, right? The 1982-83 El Nino, we didn't have the benefit of a tremendous amount of lead time in planning for its impacts, right? A tropical cyclone off in the ocean, right? Being able to track it and have sufficient time to get resources injected into the places you need and people out of harm's way, right? Like, that requires lead time, which is why these types of forecasts are so essential, because they allow us to pursue resilience strategies that we otherwise wouldn't have been able to. But this wider question of, are we well adapted to climate variability we have? And shouldn't we expect that we'll be even better adapted to climate variability in the future. I would say the evidence is pretty mixed. There isn't a whole lot of evidence that we're well adapted to the climate we have. We are finding, documenting, observationally, that the costs of El Nino are astounding, despite the fact that we've been exposed to it for hundreds and hundreds of years, right? This is not something that is novel, right? While the coming El Nino is like seems to be out of sample, and the costs associated with it are really hard to anticipate because it is so out of sample, right? Like when I think about the cost of this forthcoming El Nino, I estimate somewhere around $10 trillion of global economic losses conservatively over the next 5 years, right? Up to $14 trillion of economic losses if you take some of these tail. But I could only 70% of that, only, you know, about $10 trillion of that is in sample, meaning supported by existing data we have on El Niños and economic responses. Our global economy is larger. And so these losses are associated not just with the magnitude of the El Niño, but the size of our global economy. There's just more stuff to be impacted.
26: Right.
27: But what that tells me is that we are not optimally adapted to the climate we have. And so there isn't much evidence that we have that we are taking on board the feedback we're getting from the climate system about how things are going and pursuing strategies that really offset or mitigate losses in a coherent way. I think that's, you know, pretty telling just given the documentary exercise. That's not to say that we couldn't be better adapted. I just think that we are not well adapted, and there isn't widespread evidence of adaptation to either El Nino as a form of climate variability or wider global warming, since the impacts of global warming look a lot like the impacts of El Nino. And so I think there's like a bunch to kind of disentangle there. But yeah, when we're thinking about these future growth impacts on ENSO, from ENSO, we need a counterfactual world of what economic growth trajectory would have been absent El Nino, but given global warming. And that is a picture of future that I think is really hard to envision. But there are economic tools that people use to create those counterfactual worlds. And then you can measure deviations, as could be the case, given what we know to be observationally true about the relationship between El Nino and an economy.
24: I know you just said there aren't a lot of examples of successful adaptations for El Nino other than perhaps Peruvian potato farmers sowing their crops early. But give us some hope here, or some idea of what a successful adaptation could look like in an ideal scenario where this is an endogenous phenomenon, as you just described, where you have it basically happening all around the world simultaneously. What could we do to try to offset some of the economic impact?
27: Gosh, that's, you know, it's such a great question. One of the ways I think about this is there's improving resiliency in global markets such that these weather and climate shocks don't alter prices and interest rates and all these things that are huge determinants of human well-being. Then there's also like the direct hazards themselves, right? A stronger than average atmospheric river event that triggers a landslide along Route 1 in California, creating a road washout that is a massive disruption to communities there. A wildfire, you know, that rages through the bush in Australia, killing trillions of animals and raising insurance premiums on kind of wildfire protection for homes there, right? There are all these kind of ways you can process trace how El Nino hurts an individual or a community. And so I think that protection of human well-being from a proximate sense of like, are you okay given these hazards? That to me is a different question than how do you shore up international markets such that they are resilient to the impacts of El Nino. And I think just separating them is really, really valuable. I think the fact that people are aware of El Nino as a phenomenon and that it can induce these cascading shocks through agriculture or through mining or through the transport sector, and that all those things all around the world can upaggregate to a macroeconomic toll, I think is important to know. And I don't know enough about how people think about these portfolios, but I know that risk diversification is a strategy to ensure returns. And I imagine that's something that people are embracing given modern portfolio theory or whatever. But I think this question of like, how do you protect people from hazard? That is a different question and requires different sets of warnings about the local manifestation of the hazards associated with El Nino. And to me, that means early warning systems. That means emergency management and response teams that are well-placed and understand these consequences. That means that we have insurance markets that recognize the hazards, the unique geophysical hazards associated with something like El Nino and its regional dependencies and what it should imply for the types of products those people need to protect the most capital-intensive asset they have, which is their home. It's many different kinds of things. And so none of this is out of the realm of possibility. There's a lot of these things we do anyway, right? We build reservoirs to mitigate drought risk already. Never mind the fact that Lake Powell, the central bank of the American West water economy, is
26: at a near record low.
24: He knows his audience.
27: Anyway, I guess the point is that, you know, I think there's lots of evidence that these adaptations are within the realm of possibility, but the constellation and configuration they take is kind of regionally dependent. And so I think kind of a coherent global strategy about managing the impacts of El Nino is an interesting testbed for adaptation strategies that would lend itself to wider global warming. And that's something that I'm really intrigued by.
26: If El Nino is something that will always and has always been with us, why do we even imagine there being a counterfactual trend rate of growth in a world without El Ninos?
27: We don't have the benefit of re-simulating the world as it has been and kind of the emergence of global society and the global economy absent El Nino.
26: Yeah. And
27: so we rely on models to create those counterfactuals. We know that El Nino, while being cyclic in nature, it is not perfectly so. It is as good as a random treatment.
26: Right.
27: And so we can separate the experience of the world into those associated with El Nino and those not. And we can examine the differences in economic productivity under those two regimes. So that's essentially what we're doing empirically. It's akin to a medical control trial, right, where you randomize a population into a treatment group that gets a drug and a control group that doesn't, right, or receives a placebo, and you compare medical outcomes, right? There are people that may look the same in the treatment and control group, and there are people that may look different in the treatment and control group. But if you randomized effectively, those differences among individuals cancel out, and the kind of efficacy of the drug itself is just the difference between those two groups. El Nino is as good as randomly assigned, despite the fact that it is cyclic in nature. And so you can treat it as this natural experiment, this treatment, and compare it to the control of non-El Nino years. And that's effectively what we're doing here when we're kind of talking about this counterfactual. These things have impacts, but what we're doing here is kind of exploiting natural stochastic variation in it, despite its cyclic nature. And what I think is remarkable, despite the fact that El Nino is not a novel phenomenon, we have limited evidence of widespread adaptation and resilience to it.
24: All right, Justin Mankin, thank you so much for coming on Odd Lots.
27: Yeah, thanks for having me.
26: This has been Odd Lots on Bloomberg Radio. I'm Joe Weisenthal.
24: And I'm Tracy Alloway.
26: Hear the rest of this episode and all of our...
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6: SRN News, I'm Mary Rose. As trade tensions continue to escalate, President Trump remains steadfast. Ken Lorman reports.
7: The United States has imposed 50% tariffs on $20 billion in Canadian goods, including hockey sticks and medical supplies. President Trump says the move protects American jobs and strengthens U.S. leverage. Canadian Prime Minister Mark Carney says Canada will respond dollar for dollar. The dispute could put North America's trade agreement under new pressure, with no further talks currently scheduled. Ken Lorman reporting.
6: The U.S. imposed 50% tariffs on some Canadian products after trade talks between the countries fell through. In response, Canada said it will impose its own retaliatory tariffs starting on September the 8th. This is SRN News.
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0: 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So, here's the original Man of Steel, Resolve himself, who stands for truth, justice, and the association way. Here's Gene Sullivan.
1: 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Want to begin by saying hey to the man that makes it happen every week, Aaron Shaw. Aaron, it's good to be with you.
2: Good to be with you too, Gene. How's it going?
1: Really well. Now, do you remember, you're kind of young, I don't know if this was on.
2: I don't know when, if my kids would say that.
1: Yeah, well, compared to me, okay?
2: Okay.
1: Do you remember the show with Alan Funt, and it was Candid Camera?
2: Yes, I remember Candid Camera, yes.
1: All right. And the whole idea is a prank.
2: Right.
1: Do you enjoy a good prank? Are you
2: on my television, not in my real life?
1: Oh, yeah.
2: I don't think I'm good getting pranked, but I enjoy watching it.
1: There you go. Yeah. I think that's true.
2: Yeah.
1: Someone said, you know, the two faces, the two masks that you see at a theater for entertainment are comedy and tragedy, and that's because someone said, When it happens to you, it's a comedy. When it happens to me, it's tragic.
2: True.
1: And there was a guy in Wales who dressed up as a Grim Reaper and was found and was busted climbing the top of a hospital building there. And he had the black cowl, and he had the scythe in his hands, and he was staring at patients and doctors as they would go in and out of the hospital. And his name is Leon Gillespie. He's 26, and he was at the Glencluid Hospital in Wales, and it said that he was there about 50 minutes and made noises from the ground. Now, Gillespie was eventually brought down from the building, they said, and the police charged him with causing a nuisance or disturbance without reasonable excuse. I kind of like how that's worded. Basically, the guy's got no common sense here. He went to trial. Gillespie said, "My costume is not designed to resemble the Grim Reaper." He claimed he was dressing up as a bird. I don't know. And then it said Gillespie also had scaled the building after before he scaled the building. He had before that had carried out two shoplifting offenses. Apparently, he was also known for stealing cat food and litter at a pet store.
2: This guy's on
1: and
2: the
1: so
2: run.
1: This guy is something else. He's I don't know if he actually believes that. If he is, there ought to be another place he goes to than just to be let loose free. But someone from the hospital said, "We have zero tolerance with an approach to abuse and aggression." I don't know if this was abuse or aggression. It certainly is a nuisance. But Gillespie was charged total for the shoplifting and for his being a nuisance at the hospital, around $500-$600, and then was let go. Well, folks, we've got a great show for you. We've got a lot to cover. So let's begin, as we do each and every week, with property management in the news. Property management in the news is brought to you by the HOA Leadership Network. 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This year, the featured speaker is Emmy Award winner, former Channel 5 sports anchor Joe Schmidt. 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You know, I've heard people say many times, and they say they're saying it in jest, but there's also, I think, an underlying sense of cynicism. You've probably heard people say, no good deed goes unpunished. And what are they really saying? They're saying that they don't like it, that there are times when bad things happen to good people. You know, it's a part of our culture as a nation in the United States. It's deeply shaped with, I think, our Christian immigrants and roots, based upon long traditions, strong civic values, that because we understand that sometimes bad things happen to good people, we have a desire with, in some way, to have our country, to have our government, where we all chip in to help out those that are less fortunate. We will always seem to try to help others out in an emergency. And it's because of that in our country, and we've had that strong sense of wanting to help those less fortunate, you have in every one of our 50 states, we have many programs. And all of them, I don't know if there's a state that doesn't have, for example, a special one-time emergency rental assistance program where someone one time has gotten behind and someone comes and they come to the rescue with a couple months worth of rent to get someone caught up so that someone who had something that was debilitating, it was either a huge unanswered hospital bill, something that came up. And so we have systems in place, and that's the one thing that I think we all like about our nation and our country, is that there is a sense of wanting to help out people that are less fortunate. And so everybody has these one-time emergency rental assistance programs. For example, how much do you think we spend in 1 year in Minnesota just on people who say, I need a one-time emergency assistance to be able to stay in my rental unit? How much money do you think, Aaron, if I could ask you, how much do you think Minnesota spends in a year?
2: I don't know, man. That's a good question. I don't know. A lot.
1: A lot. $32 million.
2: Wow.
1: That's pretty significant.
2: Yes, it is.
1: But how much do you think the city of New York would spend on that? Now, think about that. You know, we've got 5 million in... 5 to 6 million in Minnesota. We have about, oh, what is it? 8 to 9, maybe 10 million in New York City. What would you think New York spends for that program?
2: $150 million?
1: $150, that would be a very good guess. Would you believe it's $555 million?
2: Jeez Louise.
1: $555 million, and that was just in 2025 alone.
2: And I can't get a raise of $2.
1: Yeah. And that's going to be our first story, but right now, looking at the hands on the clock, I see we need to take a break. So don't go away. We will be back with more Where You Live after these messages.
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21: When George Washington accepted command of the Continental Army, Americans were fighting a king and determined not to replace one form of unchecked power with another. Washington understood the difference between authority and ownership. In 1775, he declared, "When we assume the soldier, we do not lay aside the citizen." Even as commander of America's army, Washington remembered that he remained one of the people and that the power entrusted to him was never his to keep. He did not fight to rule America. He fought so Americans could govern themselves. Washington's example gave the young nation something more than victory. It gave America a standard for leadership. Those who hold power must remain accountable to the people they serve, because in a free nation, leadership is not ownership. It is a duty and a trust.
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0: I'm really not talking about just $32 million. That seems like chump change. We're talking $555 million. That's 555 million New York City dollars. What we're talking about is on what the city of New York set aside for those who needed emergency rental assistance. And we have a focus on a story that we're going to take a look at in just a moment. But first, let me say welcome back to Where You Live. I'm Gene Sullivan. It's great to have you take time out of your Saturday to join me here on Where You Live. Before we get to this story, let's take a minute, though, to hear from the Community Associations Institute. Here is the CAI Minute.
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0: Okay, enough of the teasers. Let's focus on our first story today in property management in the news. There we go. Property management in the news. Thank you so much. The story is from The Real Deal, Real Estate News, from just a couple of days ago. The story is entitled, New York City's Eviction Aid Leaves Applicants and Landlords in the Cold. We talked in our first segment. We have a great history and I think a desire and a value that we've had to want to help out those that are less fortunate. And I don't think there's anybody that wants to deny that. What is the problem, though? What's happening here with New York City? You know, I mentioned Minnesota spent $32 million with about 5 to 6 million people altogether in Minnesota. So a certain percentage people fall on hard times, bad luck, not having a good job, needing rental emergency one-time assistance, $32 million is set aside in Minnesota for that. In New York City, it's $555 million, over a half a billion dollars. And here's the problem. The Real Deal, Real Estate News, said it begins because they say, you know, the former city's mayor had a huge problem with this aid in helping out renters. It seems like the former mayor with this program had 62% of the applicants being rejected. Over half who would apply and said they needed this assistance and this money's there, is not going to them. But here's the problem. 75% of the applicants of this program are now being rejected. What are the reasons for them being rejected? Well, number one, it says, is people miss interviews. Well, that's on the applicant. That's not on the city themselves, for whatever reason. And if that happens, then a person has to reschedule and try to get in. But the other reasons why applicants, and a majority of the time that people are rejected from this one-time help, is because of, they say, paperwork problems. And a policy in this department that says you're automatically denied with your application if you don't have it completely filled correctly in 30 days. So there seems to be an issue here. A lot of people seem to have problem with how to get the application done. And it seems to me, if you're a politician and you're here there to serve the people,

0: when we had COVID and we had how many billions of dollars, $465 billion, and we reported in that year in 2020 going into 2021, and 95% of the money had not been spent. Billions of dollars available to help people in aid, and our government couldn't make it happen. And so instead of a politician just saying, we need more money to make things happen, how about taking a look at the process? Is it working? And if it's not, what can you do to make it happen? Not everything you need to do has to cost additional money. But that's the issue that we have. The former mayor had 62% of the applicants being rejected. So the new mayor of New York City said that's unacceptable. I'm for the people. My intentions are to see, to help you. Well, I mean, one of the biggest promises made by Mamdani was tenant protections, eviction prevention. And here what was reported under the Real Deal Real Estate News is that it's a number that's grown from what the former mayor saw happening till now. And so that's an issue. Many rental advocates state that the system is so bureaucratic, an individual can't even jump through all the hoops they need to be able to get the assistance. What is happening is that tenants often apply multiple times and are typically approved only after receiving help from an attorney or an advocate. One person who was interviewed for this story, legal aid attorney Edward Josephson, he was quoted as saying, people without advocates trying to get this program face a lot of procedural and technical obstacles to getting their, New York calls it the one-shot deal, approved for emergency rental assistance. Emergency rental assistance is an emergency. It's something that needs to happen quickly, not with it being denied. Oh, you didn't fill it out properly. Well, how about telling someone what are the one or two things that needed to be filled differently or was missed, instead of saying it's denied, start all over again? That, to me, seems passive-aggressive. But that's what a bureaucracy is all about. More important is the process than the people that they're helping. And through all of this, you have the new mayor saying that the government needs what? More money? Because there are so many in need? I say, the people that are elected into office, why not get your percentages up of those you're actually helping before you ask for more money? And I don't know, I think 75% of applicants being denied because everybody's been told you didn't do it right, you didn't do it right. Show you know how to use what you have before asking for more. Better yet, folks, we need to start realizing that electing people who simply have the nicest intentions aren't necessarily the ones to vote for. Remember, the definition of true insanity is doing the same thing over and over again, yet expecting a different result. Well, let's take another break. Don't go away. When we come back, so much more here on Where You Live.
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1: Welcome back to Where You Live. 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I'm broadcasting from AM 1280 The Patriot. 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Let's take a look at a second story here, shall we, today. And our next story comes from folks in India watching what is happening here in the United States. The Times of India reported, and this was just about a week ago, the title of the headlines read, $275 million lost, thousands of Americans targeted in real estate fraud in 2025. Can you believe that? In real estate fraud, listen to these stats. These are reports from the FBI. The FBI reported in 2025 that they received last year 12,368 complaints about real estate fraud, and it totaled $275 million. And that was up by 32%, because the year before, in 2024, they had received 9,359 complaints, totaling $174 million. Almost a third increase in 1 year. Now, of course, the story went on to talk about what type of fraud we're talking about. I mean, there's all kinds where people had real estate that was in their name that someone put in with false documents in their name with someone else, and ended up getting loans taken and the property used as collateral. So now here they have their property that was free and clear and now has title issues. But one of the biggest ones that is taking place is with rentals. And the story went on to talk about one recent instance in Southern California. A woman interviewed reported recently looking for a place to rent. Now, she found an ad for a two-bedroom bungalow at a very attractive price. The person she talked to claimed to be the landlord and stated, "No, I can't show you the property," because the renters had not moved out yet. But they sent a video, and there was the video tour. And through this, as the story went on, guess what? The video was of that property. It was genuine. That property is a property that is for rent. The problem was, it was rented and it was not listed, and this person was not the owner of the property. But through this process, because this woman was told, you know, it's a very attractive price, I know you want to see it, but cell phone's just ringing constantly, you better come through. So the woman did what? She sent about $2,500 through Zelle. And then after that, the supposed landlord stopped responding to her altogether. And that's when she found out it was a fraud. That was just one example of the $275 million fraud that took place in 2025 here just in the United States. Folks, please We've talked about this before, but know how fake rental listings work, okay? Number one, you can bet that scammers are not creating these properties from scratch, okay? They're going to take and copy listings from legit real estate websites. They're real pictures, real videos, real properties that are for rent or for sale. And remember, advertising is always going to be at a price that you think is very attractive, aka a price lower than market rate that'll make you want to jump on it quickly. But you need to remember, what are the red flags you need to look out for? Well, the first one, unusually low rent. Two, as we've talked about, that pressure to pay quickly for some reason. And number three, the landlord or rental agent saying, I'm not going to be able to meet you at the property. If you can't see the property and go inside, don't ever rent it. Pure and simple. I don't know what percent that would have stopped. Okay? But even when you do see the property, you've got to be careful because there are still scammers. Scammers who've taken a property that they know is vacant and nobody has paid attention to. And guess what? They put a fake for rent sign up there, or it's listed for sale. And they say they're also the leasing agent. And if they can lease it before the property can find a seller, the owner will take it off the MLS. You got to be careful. So, you know, another thing to be cautious of and a red flag to look for is people that ask for payments simply using things like Zelle, cryptocurrency, gift cards, wire transfers. But a legit company that doesn't use credit cards won't take a check. And the reason why they don't want to is because all those other things I just mentioned can't be reversed as easily as it can if it's a credit card payment or a payment by check. So what should you be prepared to do? Well, number one, folks, shop around. Never pick something immediately. Now, true, if you do it that way, there's going to be deals that you're going to miss. But your chances for being taken to the cleaners are going to be very low. Another thing, be prepared to do, ask the person you're talking to, are you the owner of the property? Or if it is a rental agent, who is the owner of the property? And if the rental agent says, well, the owner wishes to be private. Hey, folks, know that in Minnesota, for sure, I don't know if in all 50 states, it is required in any leasing situation, you're required to know who the owner of the property is. But guess what? You can always look that up on the county tax office records. And if the person doesn't know the name of the owner or gives you a name and they didn't do their homework, guess what? You're going to find out and know that it's a scam. But let's talk about, for a moment, shall we? One of the real reasons these types of scams have become so prevalent. Why have they gone up to such a huge rate of increase? I know that I'm not going to be changing anybody's habits here, but we need to remember we live in a digital age. And every time there is some convenience, there is some new widget, new one thing that comes to market that we think is all wonderful, don't be quick to just embrace it in every way possible, because there's always what's called the unintended consequences. What's the unintended consequences of the digital age? Well, while we are getting things that are quick and convenient and without having to expend time and energy to actually do something, the unintended consequences is we've become lazy. We don't want to do that research. The digital age has meant no hassle with dealing with people, waiting to actually meet someone, to make an appointment, to have to talk to someone on the phone. Oh, how awful that is, to take time to actually communicate. We don't even want to sit in our car while it's running in order to wait and get fast food. A lot of people would rather pay more by using DoorDash. These are the unintended consequences. We pay a lot more. We become fooled. We become satisfied with so much less. We don't want to shop around at different stores. You don't want to shop around at actual places to touch, to see, to inspect what it is before you're going to rent, before you're going to buy. I'll just simply look at one of those wonderful pictures online and know that that has to be the truth. Our laziness as a society and a culture is going to do us in. Well, we need to take another break. Don't go away. One more segment of Where You Live after these messages.
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0: Welcome back to Where You Live. Folks, I'm Gene Sullivan. It's been great to have you join me here on Where You Live. 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Maybe it's a small association and you just need financial management, accounting-only services. Perhaps it's managing your rental property. Maybe you just want to connect with me because you have an issue or a question. And by the way, next week on the show, I'll have one of my favorite guests, attorney Dan Greenstein, will be with me. We've got a lot of questions that we've been saving up that you have been asking us. And we're going to be having a special show just to answer all of those questions that you've been writing in. But maybe you think that there's a story that needs to be tackled. And so you pass that on to me, my contact information, past podcasts of the show, all of that available at newconceptsgroup.com. Let's take a look at our last story. This is from News and Insights from about a week ago. Its title, The Trump Administration Scales Back Enforcement of Corporate Transparency Law That HOAs Have Opposed. Begins by saying the federal government won't force homeowner associations and many other kinds of businesses to disclose details about their true owners, something advocates claimed could have raised HOA fees. Goes on to say, the Treasury Department said this week it won't require most U.S. companies to report information on their beneficial owners to the Financial Crimes Enforcement Network, and that was going to be, of course, through the IRS. The law would have impacted homeowner associations, amid others, because of what was enacted as part of what was called the Corporate Transparency Act that was put in place back in 2021 by Congress, and it was initially pushed as a law to deter people from money laundering. The CTA, if you remember, we went back and forth, a couple years ago. Oh, man, it was just ridiculous. Do you remember that? It's required. No, it's not required. And if you were on a board, you said, I don't know if I want to continue volunteering for my board if, 'cause it said, people who were called beneficial owners were people who either had ownership of 25% or more of the entity, of the corporation. And that means if you were a four-unit condo association, everybody, whether you're on the board or not, were a beneficial owner and had to give the United States government a lot of information. If you were a board member, you were a person who had substantial control over the operations and required. And it was something that required you to give your name, your security address. You had to go through a list of doing that, and if you didn't do it within a quick amount of time, then the government could fine you up to $10,000. It was ridiculous. Well, now that's not necessary, and it's permanent. You know, when when Trump became president, it was something that was just left alone and said, we're not dealing with it. But now it's official. The Trump administration has scaled back the enforcement of it 100%. Secretary of Treasury Scott Bessent called the step back from the rule a victory for common sense in American small businesses. He said the Treasury is eliminating a burdensome reporting requirement for millions of law-abiding people without compromising our national security. But what he said that I appreciate, it's common sense. Sometimes the government doesn't see common sense. They see bureaucracy. We've got to do things the same way each and every way. And so, you know, for example, do we want safety in our airports and on the airlines? Of course we do. But is there anybody in the United States that thinks that it is necessary to pat down just because they were the nth number of person going through the scanner and it's an elderly person in a wheelchair or a six-year-old with her teddy bear? Do we think these people are terrorists? No, we need what's called common sense, but common sense sometimes isn't what the government gives us. Now, it says the government initially defended the Corporate Transparency Act because there was $300 billion a year in fraud and money laundering taking place through shell companies. But how much more of that has been fraudulent actors in our country through other programs? Can you say Feed Our Future? Folks, it's absolutely ridiculous. I'm glad some common sense has taken place, and this is now being put to bed once and for all. Well, hey, that's all the time we have for today's show. Thanks for joining me. I hope you have a great rest of your weekend, and join me here next Saturday, please, here on Where You Live. How sweet it is to be loved.
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5: With SRN News, I'm Mary Rose. The Energy Department is investing $500 million to modernize a major steel facility in Middletown, Ohio.
6: The Trump administration says the project will protect 2,300 American jobs and strengthen the domestic supply chain. Cleveland-Cliffs plans to upgrade its blast furnace, generate electricity from mill gases, and recycle industrial byproducts. Supporters call it a step toward restoring U.S. manufacturing and reducing dependence on foreign suppliers, while acknowledging taxpayers shouldn't have to subsidize the industry forever. Richard Boyd reporting.
5: The U.S. imposed 50% tariffs on some Canadian products after trade talks between the countries fell through. In response, Canada said it will impose its own retaliatory tariffs starting September 8th. This is SRN News.
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13: Every day, I speak with people who are worried and are feeling a lot of pressure because of credit card debt. That's why I'm very proud of what we do at Trinity. We just help. We